Well, we are just hanging out here in the KPSQ studios tonight. I hope everyone, like I said, had a great week. 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It looks amazing. 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

been a while since we've had a new episode of Road Trip Radio, and I'm so excited to be back to be talking to you again, originally broadcasting this live on Friday, August 14th, 2026. And you know what? It has been a wonderful start to the school year, I believe, for a lot of students out there, both pre and post high school diploma. And it's been really exciting. There's been a lot more traffic around here for sure. The college kids are here. They're back. And I hope everyone's settling in and they're having a great time here at the Graduate Hotel, where most people, most visitors, parents like to set up whenever they come to visit campus. It's been very, very busy, but everyone has been absolutely lovely. And just, it's been very exciting seeing everything going on downtown and on campus with Rush and just with students in general. It's just been really exciting. So welcome to Fayetteville. Please make yourselves at home, but keep it beautiful and take care of it. And if you're going out to Dixon this weekend, be safe. Don't do anything dangerous. You know, we don't want anyone doing something that gets you into trouble, because the cops around here don't play around. So yeah, that's my little PSA for you. But thank you so much for tuning in tonight on this Friday night. We're hanging out, listening to some music. We've got good vibes coming, and it's going to be a mix of different things. So you just heard Hozier, that was First Light, but we're going to have a lot of different things, a lot of different languages. We're just going to be changing it up tonight. Just another new episode of Road Trip Radio, another new feel of what the vibes are going to be. More new exciting announcements coming too. But yeah, thanks so much for hanging out, and let's do it. Let's do it.

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If you're still here with me, thank you so much. I hope you've been enjoying the show. We've been changing up the taste a little bit here. It feels good, you know? We got more stuff coming up. But yeah, hope everyone is having a great time. The weekend sounds like a good time to me. It's been a long, long week for me, and I'm going to be honest. I'm looking forward to, after getting out of here, going to maybe have a little drink and relaxing and just having a good time. And I hope you are too. Hope everyone's having a great, great Friday night.

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You're listening to Road Trip Radio on this Friday night. 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But we are working on some other exciting things, including trying to strengthen our signal, things like that. 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It's going to be great. And we would really love your help if it's something that you're interested in. 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You don't need experience. 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So kpsq.org/volunteer, and I'll be in contact with you.

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This is Road Trip Radio, and you just heard some good vibes. That was Todo Cambió by Camila, and that was a really, really old song. People call me old for liking that song, okay? Just, you know, it's good.

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1: Just want to step in and say thank you so much for listening one more time to Road Trip Radio. I say it a lot and I'm going to say it again, but I really appreciate you. I'm going to try to have more and more new episodes each week. It's just been a little bit tough lately, but things have been easing off, and so I look forward to spending more time with you. Thanks for spending another hour with me. If this is the top of the hour for whichever week you're listening, stay tuned for another hour. If it's not, then I'll see you next week. But regardless, stay safe tonight, whatever you do, and have a great weekend. Be safe.

Thank you for tuning in to KPSQLP Fayetteville. My name is Dee, and I am the host of The Unbreakable Net, heard exclusively right here on the second and fourth Wednesday of every month at 7 p.m., and a bonus replay of the previous week's show on all other Wednesdays at 7 p.m. Don't worry, if I don't get your ears this time, I'll catch you next time in The Unbreakable Net.

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Tonight, the rabbit and I have dug way, way back to a place not often visited, the Rarities Psychedelic 1960s and 70s. So let's fall back and see where it takes us.

That was Archie's Blues by Electric Sandwich. They were a German spaced out and freak and roll band in 1973. Steam Shuffle by Little Rock's own Ray Byrne from the late 60s, early 70s. Members were Robbie Carter, Mac Price, Steve Stevens, and Jimmy Roberts. Purple Canteen by Brains in My Feet. Then More Than Me from Wildflowers, who were a 1967 psychedelic group from Phoenix, Arizona. And we opened the show with one of my favorite, The Moon, with I Should Be Dreaming. It's from their 1968 Without Earth and Moon, and you may want to listen again because the guitar is played backwards. So let's continue on the

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Well, I'll see you later.

is its theater. Do you want to have a bit part? Or do you want to be a leader? You've got to think for yourself. Don't want to put any notions in

That was Mimi and Richard Farina with V Instrumental. Always have loved their album, Celebration for a Gray Day. Mark Fry with The Witch, a group called Witch, Hometown, Shocking Blue, Long and Lonesome Road, and Ack with Lemonade Kid. Ack was a San Francisco band in 1968. They only made one album due to them breaking up in 1969. A little bit about Mark Fry. He is an English painter and a psychedelic folk musician. Continuing down the rarity road, let's take a left or a right turn and see what surprise the rabbit has in store for us.

That was Raspberry Jam by A La Lass and The Trip by a group called Still Corners. The rabbit surprise is that these are new rarities from groups that were inspired by the past. You have been listening to Dawn at Night with Feed Your Head here on KPSQ LP 97.3, Fayetteville Community Radio. And as always, the KPS crew appreciates you tuning in. See you next Friday and an encore presentation on Tuesday, both at 9 o'clock here on your dial. Here's Shocking Blue taking us out with California here.

Hello again, and welcome to The Aux, live with me, Erin, here on 97.3 KPSQLPFM in Fayetteville, Arkansas. As you know, The Aux is a listening party where whoever has the aux cable has the power to play whatever they want. And once again, that's me this week. We left the door unlocked for you, so come on in.

That was a little Neil Diamond, who I gave top billing to this week. Because Neil Diamond, you should take him seriously. Anyway, this next song came out a few weeks ago. It's Beyonce, and she's covering a Selena song. Oh, well, I guess my playlist had other plans. Here's Like It or Not, Architecture in Helsinki.

All right. Go back to what I said before that song. This is Beyonce. She's covering a Selena song, Como La Flor, also mashing it up with her own hit, Irreplaceable. Let's see what we think about this. Do we like it? Do we not? Here is Irreplaceable, Como La Flor, featuring Selena.

That was Tia Blake with Plastic Jesus. A couple songs before that, we heard I Want to See the Bright Lights Tonight from Richard and Linda Thompson. We also heard from the inescapable Taylor Swift with I Forgot That You Existed, which is such a nice feeling, isn't it? Yeah. Yeah. Yeah.

That was the Beatles, of course, with Being for the Benefit of Mr. Kite. Did you know there's an exclamation point after kite in the official title? So it's like, kite! Just so you know. And I love that song. I'm obsessed with that extra, like, little 16th note rest that John Lennon puts in that part where he goes, and blah blah, through a hog's head of real fire. Excellent use of silence. Anyway, it is announcement time. So, here we go. First of all, the Artist Blacksmiths Association of North America will host Forging in the Ozarks November 11th through the 14th at the Benton County Fairgrounds in Bentonville. This public festival includes demonstrations by blacksmiths, metal artists, and bladesmiths, along with a metal art gallery, children's activities, vendor exhibits, and food. Information is available at abana.org. Ooh, super cool. Next up, I want to talk to you. Yeah, you. About getting involved with KPSQ. 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It's made by this community for this community, and there are so many different ways to get involved. A lot of people are interested in having their own show. Well, guess what? That's what this is here for. So you may be able to do that. And we do need creators. Our goal is to have 24/7 content made by creators from this community, just like you. So think about your interests. Think about what you're passionate for or about. I know that sounds so generic, but every single one of us could think of something that we could do a radio show on. So anyway, so many other ways to get involved, but come to kpsq.org and look at all the different ways you could possibly help out. Anyway, you know when you just want something like light and sweet and fun that doesn't make you think about anything at all for about 2 minutes and 56 seconds? Me too. This song coming up. Oh, wait. Oh. Wolfman was not done yet. Anyway, this is Shania Twain and Zedd with You're Still the One, the Candy Crush version. Love.

That was Candy Staten with I'm Just a Prisoner of Your Love from her album Stand By Your Man. Actually, she recorded that at Fame Studios down in Muscle Shoals, Alabama. And about a year ago, my friend Ben Manat and I went down there and recorded in that same studio. So that was pretty cool. You know who hasn't been considered very cool in recent years? It's Drake, but I still like this song.

That's Willie Carlisle with Cheap Cocaine. I want Willie Carlisle to come be a guest on my show. If you know Willie Carlisle, please have him contact this station immediately, because of course, that's how that works. In the meantime, here is Led Zeppelin with Fool in the Rain.

y'all. That song is fun. Life, though, is not fun for a lot of people right now. As this ridiculous outro is playing. But seriously, it's rough all over, and I'm thinking of a particular friend who shall remain nameless, who could use all the, you know, good vibes, good energy, prayers, whatever you do to send her way. I know at least one person who, well, I think we all know at least one person right now who's dealing with kind of unthinkable circumstances. So this goes out to my friend. Here's the Judds with Love Can Build a Bridge.

Well, folks, the party is officially over this week. Boo. Oh, well. The good news is the Ox will be back again next Friday night at 10 p.m. live with more great or at least unexpected music right here on 97.3 KPSQ LP FM. Now, as we always do at this time, please stand as you are able and join us in our traditional benediction. The mamas and the papas, I call your name. Thanks again for being here. We love you. Bye.

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2: 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I am Lexer's little brother, and this is a playlist with a bunch of my favorite songs, so turn in and jam with me.

All right, guys, this was one of my favorite songs. I really like it. It was a childhood favorite. I used to listen to it every single day with my sister when we go drive to places. It's really fun listening to this again.

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1: Those songs were pretty good, and I really like those. But we are going to get into tuned into something a little different. This song is called Dirty Harry by this band called Gorillaz. They have been around since 1996. It's pretty sick. And this one is my all-time favorite. All right.

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1: Okay, this song was very interesting because it was a long time ago where I was listening to it. She passed down the generation, and it's really fun to listen to it. I listen to it in the car sometimes, and we just groove along to the music. And this next song is called 19 through 2000. It's another Gorilla song. It's really interesting. You should look into the lore, actually, because it's very interesting. Okay.

This song reminds me of, like, if I was in third grade, and then, like, for a long time, for the 2 months of summer, we come back to school, I would be like, this song would remind me of all the things we did in third grade.

Once again, you guys, this is DJ Lexer on KPSQ LP Faithful 97.3 FM. You're locked into Alma con Sazón, and I have the special guest DJ Sox today. This next song is a little sneak peek into my childhood. Basically, me and this childhood best friend would listen to Panic at the Disco all of the time, and specifically this song, we would try to hold off the note in the beginning of the song as long as Brendon Urie could, but when we were little, obviously we couldn't do it, and that tradition has now been passed on to me and Isaac. Every time we listen to the song, we try our best to sing along with this man, see if we can hold up the note, basically.

All right, that was Victorious, another song that reminds me of my older brother, Abner Sosa. If you recognize that name, you know, you know. He inspired me to do this radio show, and we used to take road trips all the time, just the siblings, during COVID, when we could really do nothing but be together, basically, which created a lot of bonding time for us, so I cherish that time, and songs like this remind

0: time.
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0: All right, that's going to do it for Alma con Sazón, you guys. This is DJ Likeser signing off. We've got a couple songs that we still have to play for you guys. Saki?
1: This is our two last songs. These are pretty cool. The two last songs today are called Supermassive Black Hole
0: and Are You Mine by RT.

0: All right, guys, that's it for today. I'll see you guys on the next episode. Peace.
1: Later.
2: I've got a Mercedes Benz with MD plates. I have no trouble finding dates. I've got 1980 Subaru. 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A slant six Dodge is no big thrill, but it's a car no atom bomb can kill. 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A friend of the devil is a friend of mine. 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I'll bet you a 10, even a fiver. 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Now my Honda Civic is a real go-getter. 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And my BMW draws applause. I am not bound by traffic laws.
3: 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Tonight, we're going to do something different. 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So, it's our 25th anniversary. 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
4: 88.3 FM Little Rock, the voice of the people. And I'm sure most of you, this is the first time you've heard my voice. My name's Clint. I'll be with you to 1 a.m. tonight and till 11 to 1 every other Saturday at this same time slot, hopefully for a while to come. Tonight's the maiden voyage of my new show. The tentative name is The Soundboard. And this is something like what you're going to be hearing.

In case you didn't know, that was the Grateful Dead. Help on the Way, Franklin's Tower. Actually, Slipknot into Franklin's Tower, one of my personal favorites. From time to time, I'm going to relay some news that might be of interest to people here in the Little Rock area, and I have something here. It came across the wire on Wednesday. I'm going to read you the first paragraph of this. It was exciting to me. The surviving members of the Grateful Dead will play their first official reunion concert since the 1995 death of Jerry Garcia on New Year's Eve 1999. The reunion, to be held at an unspecified location in the San Francisco Bay Area, will celebrate the opening of Terrapin Station, an interactive multimedia venue that will attempt to recreate the experience of a Dead show in all its multisensory richness by using state-of-the-art digital sound and lighting. Sounds exciting to me. If you don't have plans for New Year's Eve 1999, think about San Francisco. Next band I'm going to play is called Hypnotic Clambake. It's a band out of Boston. I believe they did come through Juanita's 2 or 3 years ago. Kind of hard to describe them. A review here on the CD jacket. One reviewer described it as a bar mitzvah on acid. I'll let you make your own conclusions.

0: The Brazilian rainforest is cut at the rate of 1 acre every 9 seconds. Canada's forests are cut at the rate of 1 acre every 11 seconds, approximately the same.
1: All right, we are listening to the very first episode of The Soundboard that aired 25 years ago, September 27th of 1997. I lugged my old boombox to the studio with me and recorded this on a cassette tape directly off the FM feed, so you'll hear some hisses and crackles, but that's part of the fun.
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2: Well, how about that? Before that, you heard Hypnotic Clambake. And now we're going to move on to some widespread panic. There's actually some panic dates going to be coming pretty close to home here. On October 30th, they're going to be in Tupelo, Mississippi. That's not that far. And on Halloween, they'll be in New Orleans. But the real close date will be on November 2nd. They'll be playing Barnhill in Fayetteville. I've already got my tickets, called yesterday and got an 11th row, so there's still some pretty good seats available if you're interested in panic. This is called Henry Parsons Died.

KBF 88.3, that was Widespread Panic, Tall Boy, and this is Fish, Run Like an Antelope.

0: All right, I hate to fade this out right here, but that's okay. We will backtrack a little bit and restart at the top of hour two. Tonight, we're having an anniversary show, September 27th of 1997. 25 years ago was when the first show aired on KBF, and we're listening back to that. We will pick up where we left off in hour two.
1: I

And welcome back to the Soundboard, coming to you from KBF in Little Rock and KPSQ in Fayetteville. Tonight's our 25th anniversary show, so we are listening back to that very first show that originally aired on September 27th, 1997 on KABF. I recorded the show on a cassette tape on a boombox and recently digitized it, so you'll hear plenty of hisses and crackles from the original FM broadcast.

0: It's harvest season, and gardeners are preparing their annual alchemical ritual of turning garbage into gold, black gold. I'm Jim Metzner, and this is The Pulse of the Planet, presented by the American Museum of Natural History. Christina Dutz Romero is a co-founder of New York City's Lower East Side Ecology Center, which supports local urban garden and recycling efforts. By composting now, the center ensures a supply of rich soil for its gardens next spring.
1: Compost is basically the organic part of soil. It fertilizes the soil, it reinvigorates the soil. If you think about it, anything that grows on the earth really grows in soil. So soil is sort of one natural resource, and the more fertile it is, obviously, the better it is, because we can grow better and bigger plants on soil that is healthy, and compost makes the soil very, very healthy.
0: In a garden, composting can be as simple as setting aside a small area for organic waste.
1: You can find a little space, doesn't have to be bigger than 3 feet by 3 feet, where you can really put everything from every weed that you pulled, maybe prunings that you did, leaves that fall down, and turning them back into what some people call black gold. It's something that everybody can do. It's a biological process. It's something that's going to happen anyhow. You just have to manage it. You have to do certain things. You have to use nitrogen-rich materials like your fruit and vegetable peelings, and you use carbon-rich materials like leaves or wood shavings, and you have to have a 50-50 balance of the two to really make compost that will turn into something that you will recognize as compost. In nature, nothing gets wasted, and we should try to do the same thing. We should try to really put everything in the appropriate space to have it go back into the cycle of life.
0: More on composting in future programs. Pulse of the Planet is presented by the American Museum of Natural History.
2: 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You're tuned in to the soundboard. And before that cart, you heard Fish Run Like an Antelope. This is a band called Mo. If you haven't heard of Mo or seen them, keep an eye out. They come through Memphis periodically. It's a great new band. They were on the Further Festival with Rat Dog and other members of the Grateful Dead this past summer. It's a great show. The song's called Mexico.

KBF 88.3, you're tuned into the soundboard. That was a band called Mo. As you can probably tell, I'm playing a wide variety of different styles of music. However, all these bands have some things in common. They're all very taper friendly and jam oriented. They focus more on the live show. Consequently, I prefer to play live material whenever possible, and I'm learning. Sometimes it sounds a little differently over the air than it does through the stereo, but I hope you enjoy it. I'll be here another 45 minutes. Give me a call and let me know what you think. The number here is 433-0088. Another show of possible interest to some of you. Saw this advertised at Juanita's next Friday. That's October the 3rd at 10 p.m. It's El Bujo, and I've probably butchered the pronunciation. And the Ultimate Acid Jazz Jam. Sounds like a good show. I've heard of this guy. Never seen the show. Never seen him live before. It's a local horn player. He's played with Fish and Colonel Bruce Hampton, among other people. Speaking of acid jazz, it's a group called Medeski, Martin, and Wood.

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1: All right, it is hard to believe I've been at this for 25 years, but tonight we are dusting off the very first episode ever that aired on KBS September 27th, 1997, so you can enjoy how much my voice has changed, as well as listening to some good cassette tape hiss and FM static.
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2: That was Modesky, Martin, and Wood. This is a band called Leftover Salmon. It's another one that's kind of hard to characterize. They call their own sound polyethnic Cajun slam grass, which seems appropriate. This song's called Ask the Fish.
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0: Why can't you get up this thing no more, Mr. Fish? Mr. Fish, can I have your wish?
1: I would like to get up this tree.

KBF 88.3, that was Leftover Salmon, Ask the Fish. And this is Government Mule.

That was Government Mule. That was Train. And as you notice there towards the end, a little St. Stephen's jam. Well, my time's about up for the evening. I appreciate everyone tuning in to the maiden voyage of my show. I'll be back 2 weeks from tonight, same time, 11 to 1. Be looking forward to hearing from you. I'm going to close tonight with a man named Jim Page. This was somebody I'd never heard of until I was listening to another KBF show. Unfortunately, I don't remember the show. I know it was a country show. But this guy's got some really unique lyrics. This is called Down to Eugene. See you in 2 weeks.

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I want to lay your head upon your Savior's breast. I love you, oh, but Jesus loves you the best. And I bid you good night, good night, good night. 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
1: Tell A for the York, that wonderful
0: and boy. I bid you good night. Good night. I said good night for the blues today.
1: And in other words,
0: good night. Good night.
1: Where they eat all the children that would not be
0: good. Good night. Good night.
1: I remember right well. I remember right well. Good night.
0: Good night.
1: Where they walking in Jerusalem just like John.
0: Good night. Good night.
1: Israel and thou shalt comfort
0: me. Good night. Good night,
1: good night.

expressed. I love you, oh, but Jesus loved you the best. And I bid you good night, good night, good night. And I bid you good night, good night, good night. And I bid you good night.

right, and that was the very first show ever, 25 years ago, from KBF, September 27th, 1997. So thanks for indulging me in listening to that. And we still have an hour of the soundboard left tonight, so I should be in the studio live and in person for hour three.

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1: 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Tonight, I have just slid in late to the studio here at KPSQ. On hour one and two of the show tonight, we listen to my anniversary show. It's as I sit here right now, it's September 24th, 2022, and the very first episode, first show ever, the soundboard aired on KABF, actually at 11 o'clock at night. Then I was at 11 o'clock, not midnight, but on September 27th of 1997. So it's our 25-year anniversary. I knew I wouldn't be here in the studio in person on time. I've been having some fun tonight. I started off down at Smoke and Barrel and saw some Front Porch, and then saw Green Acres and 1 Ounce Jig at George's. 1 Ounce Jig with the new lineup, and also had a guest from Rochelle Bradshaw. It was a great night. Looking forward to listening back to that. But I wanted to can something, and I realized, you know what, this is a perfect time to air the original show in its entirety. So that's what hour one and two are. Now I'm here just in person for an hour. I won't be here next weekend. Next weekend is Hillbilly. I'll be working all five nights. I'm so bummed about it. The lineup is so cool, so I hope most of you are at Hillbilly. But tonight when I was out at George's, I did run into my friend Jason Festy Panda. We were chatting, and he's got to reminiscing about pigeons playing ping pong, giving him a shout out when they played the first time at George's. And I was just looking back, that's almost 4 years to the day, September 26th, 2018. But he was wearing his panda hat, and he got a shout out from Greg. We were talking about that, and you know, I never know quite what I'm going to play in the studio here till I get here. But that inspired me to go back and listen to that. I hadn't listened to any pigeons playing ping pong in a while, so that should be fun. Let's go back to George's, September 26th, 2018, and listen to some pigeons playing ping pong.

thanks for making us feel right at home, y'all. We're just starting out a month-long tour. We're going to Texas next. We'll hopefully see you guys out there, too. Making our way to California and back. It's great to be back. And for no particular reason, I'd like to dedicate this next song to the panda over there. Panda, you're awesome. We love it. Panda! Panda!

0: All right. That was fun. That was some pigeons playing ping pong. I really love those guys. Very high energy. And that was at George's Majestic Lounge 4 years ago, September 26th of 2018. And they gave a shout out to our friend Jason Festy Panda from Festy Pandy Photography. I was talking to him tonight, and he mentioned that. And we were standing right where he was standing when they gave him that shout out, watching some good stuff at George's tonight. It was a fun show. Got to see some 1 ounce jig and some Cole Birmingham Band and some Green Acres. And before that, tonight, I caught some Front Porch over at Smoke and Barrel. First time I saw Bucci and been to Smoke and Barrel since before the pandemic. So lots of fun fall. Looking at all the shows I got lined up here in Fayetteville. I can't wait. It's going to be a good fall. Super bummed I'm missing out on Hillberry next weekend. I'm jealous of all of you that are getting to go. But I do have some shows coming up. I was just in here looking at the calendar here right now. As I sit here right now, it's September 24th, and the Format Festival is going on. 3-day festival. It's a pretty impressive festival. I don't think they had a lot of ticket sales this year, but I wonder if they're going to keep it going tomorrow night or tonight. As I sit here again, I get confused because it's 2:39 in the morning. But Saturday night, I'm going to go down to Prairie Street Live and see some Country Jesus, Michael Brinson playing along with Dandelion Heart and the Cast Iron Crickets. So I can't wait for that show this evening. But then maybe I'll stick around and go Sunday. I know Krongbin is playing Sunday night, and so is Herbie Hancock at Format. And it'd be a shame to miss them if I'm up here in town. But got to get back to Little Rock again for some stuff to do. But so much stuff coming up. I can't wait for the 13th Goose is coming and playing at JJ's here in Fayetteville. And then the next night they're playing at the Centurion in Oklahoma City. And the next night at the Centurion, Billy Strings is playing. So that's going to be a fun 3-night run for me. But anyway, Testy Fest. I'm not really embrace the concept so much, but the Testicle Festival is going on the October 21st, 22nd, 23rd, and they got some great bands. So I'm probably going to try and make part of that. So, and then on November, Holy Toledo, there's so many shows in November. I'm really excited about what all George's is bringing to town. But anyway, what is it? 2:41. I need to stop rambling and play some music to play us out. The last couple of weeks ago, the last big hoorah I had was out at the farm for Sky Pollard's Masquerade release party. It was a lot of fun. I appreciate all the bands letting me record them. All the recordings turned out pretty good. I enjoyed listening to everything, including this Chucky Wags and the Company Rags. This is how he closed out his set. We'll listen to the last three songs he played, starting with Tomatoes. Thanks for listening tonight. I will not be here in person next weekend, the Hillberry weekend. I'll be stuck at work. But the following weekend, I should be doing a live show from KABF. And, of course, keep up with the comings and goings of the show on the Facebook at Soundboard Radio. Again, this is the 25th anniversary, so thanks for your support.
1: Let's do this one about gardening, actually. Yeah.

0: Thank you for all you botanists out there. All right, we're getting close on time here. We got a couple more songs for you. We appreciate y'all hanging out with us here. This one here. Got a couple more. We seriously do appreciate y'all. Appreciate Sky having us here. All the other bands for doing it. Everyone working it.
1: He's back there.
0: Be cool to everybody. Unless they're not cool to you, in which case, come find me. I'll take care of them.

Thank y'all. We got one more song for you, and then we're going to get out of the way here. We appreciate you hanging out with us. Appreciate your time and attention. It's been real.

0: Thank you all so much. We love you. Let's hang out tonight, huh? Take care.
1: And kill it, Sky, tonight. Kill it.

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All right, ladies and gentlemen, you are tuned in to Back Down the Bayou. I'm Bill, sitting in with you as your sound system selector for the show. Getting us into this hour, we had Rondo Hatton from their Destination Fun record. They were doing a track called Thunderbird Beach, which some of you folks here in the local Baton Rouge area might recognize. We're going to go ahead and get the first set started here with the King of Zydeco, Clifton Chenier, from the Louisiana Blues and Zydeco record. This is Etite Fee.

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This is Baton Rouge Community Radio. Back down the bayou, I'm Bill sitting in with you, and thank you for tuning in, ladies and gentlemen, wherever you're at, whether you're here in Baton Rouge, out there on the internet, or on one of our Pacifica Radio Network affiliated stations. Wrapping up that set, we had Mark Broussard from his Chance Worth Taking record. That was You'll Be Sorry. Before Mark, we had Lil' Ed and the Blues Imperials. They were doing One Foot on the Brakes from their Slideways record. Chris O'Leary did Daddy Was a Wolf Man from his fine Blue Collar release. We started off the set with the King of Zydeco, Clifton Chenier. Etit Fee from Louisiana Blues and Zydeco. Let's see, up next we got Bonsoir Cotin, a single of theirs from their Bon Vie record. This is Levy.

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This is Baton Rouge Community Radio. Originating from the banana plantation somewhere in mid-city Baton Rouge, 3 miles east of the Mississippi River, this is Back Down the Bayou. I'm Bill sitting in with you, and I'd like to thank all of you for tuning in. Wrapping up that set right there, we had Zach Edwards and The Medicine. Let's Get Right. Before Zach and The Medicine, we had Dave Alvin and Jimmy Dale Gilmore. They were doing Broke Down Engine from Texicali. Camille Baudouin did the title track to his record, This Old House. And we started off the set with Bonsoir Cotin. They were doing Levy from their Bon Vie record. This is David Egan from his eponymous, titled record, David Egan, 1 Foot in the Bayou.

WHYR 96.9 FM, WHYR.org. This is Baton Rouge Community Radio. Government mule wraps up that set here on Back Down the Bayou. They were doing Broke Down on the Brazos, getting a little help from Billy Gibbons right there. That was from the Government Mule record By a Thread. Before the Mule, we had the Radiators doing Hardcore from Wild and Free. Duke Bardwell did Line and Track from Angel's Wings release. And we started the set with David Egan, 1 foot in the Bayou. Yet, as always, at least 1 foot, if not one leg, but you gotta watch out for them alligators. To get us up near the top of the hour, a little bit of the Allman Brothers Band, Mountain Jam, from the Atlanta Pop Festival, 1970.

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1: Originating from the banana plantation somewhere in mid-city Baton Rouge, 3 miles east of the Mississippi River, this is Back Down the Bayou. 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And we're heard on a number of stations on the Pacifica Radio Network. Thank all of you for tuning in. The operational word here has been hot. We're going to go with that. This is Third World, 96 degrees in the shade.

the sun turned green, I said I didn't know. 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

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This is Baton Rouge Community Radio. Back down the bayou, I'm Bill sitting in with you. For the opening set, wrapping up the opening set, we had the Grateful Dead doing Easy Wind from Working Man's Dead. Before the Grateful Dead, we had John Fogerty doing An Increase in Temperature and songs this set, 110 in the Shade from John's record Blue Moon Swamp. It's a Beautiful Day did Hot Summer Day, and we started with The Third Mind, 96 Degrees in the Shade from Reggae Ambassadors. This is the Preservation Hall Jazz Band as they appeared live, Jazz Fest 2025, New Orleans Blues.

0: 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This is Baton Rouge Community Radio. Back down the bayou, Louisiana and roots music. I'm Bill sitting in with you. We're down here near the bottom of whichever hour you have us tuned in. That was Preservation Hall Jazz Band. They were doing New Orleans Blues from Jazz Fest 2025. To get back into things, this is The Third Mind from Live Mind, Morning Dew.
1: It's a song that Bonnie Dobson wrote. It's a favorite of ours, or mine anyway. It's called Morning Dew.

can't walk you out in the morning dew, my honey.

Wrapping up the last set of this hour here on Back Down the Bayou, we have the Iceman Special at Jazz Fest 2025. Tour through Ecuador and segged into Round Corner. Before the Iceman Special, we had the Third Mind. They were doing Morning Dew from the Live Mind record. I'm Bill. It's been a pleasure sitting in with you. Thank you all very much for tuning in to the show. Be sure and tell all your family, friends, and neighbors to tune in to Back Down the Bayou.

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1: What up, everybody? It's me, your man, Will Downing, a.k.a. the Prince of Sophisticated. So glad to be with you. Just like Anthony Hamilton said, oh, yes, I am. Today, we're putting the spotlight on duets right here on the wind down. Let's go.

Two classic voices right there, one belonging to the one and only, the late, great Marvin Gaye, and the other to the late, great Miss Tammy Terrell, Ain't No Mountain High Enough. Before that, you heard from me, your host, Will Downing, along with Shantae Moore, When You Need Me. Kashif, along with Miss Melissa Morgan, gave us Love Changes. And I kicked the whole show off today with Anthony Hamilton along with Miss Jill Scott. They said they are so in love with you. What's up, everybody? I'm putting the spotlight on duets. Yeah, that's the way we're doing it today on the Wind Down.

I've always been doing, you know, I've got a new lady now, and it's a little different than it was when I was with you. You know, I think back to when we met.

You know, it's funny how a man can change so quickly from a cold-blooded person thinking he's God's gift to women. Remember how I used to do that? I must have been crazy then. Remember when

You ever get the feeling that when they were in the studio recording that there was more than recording going on in the studio? Fire and Desire, the late greats right there. Mr. Rick James along with White Chocolate, a.k.a. Miss Tina Marie. Make It Last Forever was before that. That's Mr. Keith Sweat along with Jackie McGee. Miss Ida Garrett along with Dennis Edwards gave us Don't Look Any Further. Yes, go back and look at that video where Dennis is chewing that gum, boy. Woo, he wearing it out. And I kicked that whole segment off with Renee and Angela. I'll be good. Yeah, that's my plan, to be good to you. It's me, your man, Will Downing, a.k.a. the Prince of Sophisticated Soul, putting the spotlight on duets like this joint right here, Alexander O'Neal, along with Sherelle, right here on the Wine Deck.

someone had some great vision, because I don't know if I would have put those two together on a song. I would have never heard it. But there you go, I was wrong. The name of the song was If I Told You That, and that's the late, great Whitney Houston, also along with the late, great Mr. George Michael. If This World Were Mine, the one and only Mr. Luther Vandross, along with Cheryl Lynn. P.J. Morton, along with JoJo, gave us Say So, and I kicked that whole segment off with Alexander O'Neill and Sherelle. What's up, everybody? It's me, your man, Will Downing. Yes, continuing to put the spotlight on duets right here on The Wind Down.

Two singing folks right there. Patty Austin, along with the late, great Mr. James Ingram. Baby, come to me. What's up, everyone? It's me, your man, Will Downing. It is time for me to get out of here. I know time flies when you're having fun, but I'm going to leave you with this one. Teddy Pendergrass, along with Lil Dynamite, Miss Stephanie Mills. God bless you all until we meet each other again, hopefully right here on my show, The Wine.

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On this show, you'll hear solutions journalism for social justice, fueling action, not despair. I'm Sonali Kolhatkar, host and executive producer. This week, in the wake of an Austin, Texas man being shot and wounded by ICE agents, we'll re-air an interview I did last year with the VC Defensa's Leonardo Martinez, an intrepid community organizer whose car was rammed by ICE agents in Central California. Then we'll hear from Dr. Ibram X. Kendi, one of the world's foremost historians of racism and a leading anti-racist scholar, who will explain the origins of the so-called Great Replacement Theory that underpins modern global fascism. Both Martinez and Kendi are featured conversation partners in my new book, Breaking ICE: Community Defense Against State Terror and MAGA Fascism. It's published on September 15th by Seven Stories Press. And that's coming up in just a moment.

0: 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A man in Austin, Texas, was shot and critically injured by ICE recently, leading to renewed calls for investigation into the violent acts of federal immigration enforcement agents. Wilbur Rafael Garces Perez was not aware that he had a deportation order because of a missed immigration hearing from a notice sent to the wrong address. ICE agents reportedly sideswiped his car without announcing who they were and proceeded to shoot him. ICE agents then rushed doctors so they were unable to remove the bullet near his spine. About a year ago, Leonardo Martinez, an immigrant rights activist from Ventura County, California, told me what happened when ICE agents rammed into his vehicle and detained him during community neighborhood patrols. Martinez's organization, VC Defensa, is one of the most effective immigrant defense groups in the nation. And his interview is one of 19 conversations featured in my new book, Breaking ICE, Community Defense Against State Terror and MAGA Fascism. Today, I'll re-air that conversation. Welcome to the program, Leo.
1: Thank you very much. It's an honor to be on the show. I've been a fan for a very long time, Sonali. I appreciate it.
0: Thank you for joining us. Tell me what it is you do before we get into what happened on October 16th. In fact, I'm speaking to you right now as you're sitting in what looks like a minivan and you're, I imagine, in Oxnard. What is it that you have been doing in your capacity as a volunteer with VC Defensa?
1: Well, one of the things out of the many things that we do is what everybody saw the video is where we go patrolling to keep our community safe. But the truth is that the bulk of our time goes into what I'm doing right now, accompanying people to meetings, appointments that they have with immigration. We do a ton of family support. When somebody's detained, we put money on their books. We get our lawyers to support them and focus on getting them out on bail. We have taken kids to the border to reconnect with their family members. We have had to do a whole host of things because rarely when somebody gets detained, is that the only problem that the family has to face, right? So we have to deal with everything from car mechanical issues all the way over to taking kids to school and transporting people. There's older folks that we got to take care of sometimes. So we really try to do as much as we can to support the families, while at the same time, another huge portion of our responsibilities as an organization is doing a ton of, they're called Know Your Rights meetings, I guess, in jest, but the reality of it is that we go so much deeper than that. We do neighborhood defense plans with neighborhoods so that they can protect themselves, and they've kicked ICE agents out multiple times at this point now, too, of so many neighborhood defense plans that we've helped form in apartment complexes, in workplaces that we've helped form them, in elementary schools where the pickup and drop-off line are the most vulnerable. So that's really where the bulk of our efforts go. But the more sensational part or the more social media friendly part is when we get into these incidents with ICE agents on the streets, which we encourage all our volunteers to go out and patrol in the mornings. And 90% of the time, nothing's going on. But that 10% of the time is where you get to see some fireworks, and that's where things go the way that they tend to go.
0: Let's talk about October 16th. And for our TV audience, we'll play a short video of the moment that my guest Leonardo Martinez's car, his pickup truck, was rammed by ICE agents driving an SUV. So how long were you out there patrolling on the morning of October 16th? Your dash cam video says that it was about 7:45 a.m. when you were hit. Had you been out for a while at that time? And if so, what does it look like? Were you following cars with agents who you suspected were ICE agents?
1: Yeah. What happened on that Thursday morning really had its start on Monday, that same Monday. So we've been doing this as far as patrolling for months already, and it's always gone the same way. When we find them in a neighborhood, we draw attention to the fact that they're there. And most of the time, they're going to get out of, they're going to stay in their car, but they're going to leave the neighborhood. And then we usually follow them back to whatever the office is or the police department when they want to lose us for a bit or wherever. They almost always go back to their offices. Last week, the week of the incident, the Monday, the first It was the first time that we saw them do something different. That was the first time that we saw them come at us as volunteers and as legal observers. And on Monday, they boxed in one of our other volunteers that was patrolling in the same industrial area where we found him on Thursday, and they smashed her window. Then they left after that, and then I followed them, and we got into a little cat and mouse game. And they were a little bent out of shape about that on Monday morning. So they came back on Thursday to the same area. I was already patrolling maybe like a half hour before the incident started. And we got the report that there was four SUVs in the area that we were relatively familiar with. And three of them had already been followed out of the area. And the last one was floating around there somewhere, which is the one that we found. And that's where the video started from. That's where the incident started from. And we were able to, as you guys see in the video, not only did I avoid it, but I tried to get out of the way. Tried to get out of the way multiple times. They got more and more aggressive. And I think a lot of that aggressiveness comes from the fact that we've been on them for the last few months. And I think they were just kind of fed up with us at this point and thought that they were going to be able to get away with it like they normally do. So I'm glad they didn't.
0: So going back to what happened on the Monday before you were hit, you said that ICE agents broke a window of a car. So they have been pretty physically aggressive and violent. Was, you know, give me the circumstances. Was someone sitting inside or were they outside? How did they know whose car
1: no,
0: it was?
1: It was in the middle of a tray. It was in the middle of traffic. Our volunteer was in the left lane to make a left turn. She was behind one of their cars and they all got out with their guns drawn, started banging on the window, boxed her in. And then after the she didn't open up for them and didn't do anything, they ended up getting back in their car and leaving. But their intimidation is something we're familiar with. It's just last week, I think they have a new agent or something that feels extra aggressive because they have pulled guns on us before. They have threatened us before. They always run our plates and call, you know, they've called some volunteers' parents. They, you know, driven by another volunteer's house. So it is a very stressful situation that we find ourselves sometimes, and everybody could do this type of work. But also at the same time, there's enough of us that feel the necessity to be out there and the necessity to put our life on the line like that. And we're not intentionally trying to put our life on the line. We're doing everything within the confines of the law because we know that we're out here, you know, I guess in for lack of a better term, fighting with our hands tied behind our back. So we know that if we don't make a full stop at a stop sign and when we're behind them and the police officer sees us, that he's going to come down on us with the full force of whatever infractions and search our car and do everything, right? So we know we're at a huge disadvantage. Yet we are still out here patrolling the county on a regular basis. We have over 700 volunteers and we have done an incredible job of flushing them out time and time again. And it's a double-edged sword, but I do feel that we're one of the most effective rapid response teams in the country. And it hurts to say that because we don't want to be the most effective rapid response team in the country. We want to have a bunch of other rapid response teams that we could compare notes with, that we could go back and forth with and back each other up on building up each other's organizations.
0: Well, it's quite remarkable. I mean, Oxnard, Ventura area is not terribly heavily populated. For folks outside California, it's about an hour and a half, 2 hours-ish north of Los Angeles. And 700 volunteers is no mean feat. So tell me, you were basically taken into ICE custody. Let's go back to your pickup truck was rammed. You, I understand, yes, were taken to a medical center for treatment. I mean, I can't imagine what was going through your mind in the moment that your pickup truck was hit. You might have been very shocked or maybe you saw it coming. But take us through briefly through that rest of that day after you were hit.
1: I was definitely shocked when they initially hit me because the industrial area that we were on did not have a lot of traffic. So once they aggressively hit me, I knew that if I pulled over in the moment that they were going to drag me out and beat me up. So at that point, my goal was to make it to downtown, which was maybe 5 minutes away, and be able to get as much of an audience around me as possible so that if I do get dragged out and beat up, at least it's in front of an audience and at least there's going to be some evidence of that action. Fortunately, by the time I pulled up to the abandoned parking lot where I stopped completely, the local police department was already there. A bunch of volunteers and other community folks were already there. So fortunately, because of that, I think it diffused a lot of their anger and aggression that they were going to take out on me. The local law enforcement said that there was no issue with them, that they were going to hand me over to the feds, and that the feds were going to put charges on me of assaulting an officer and obstructing an investigation because they were saying that I hit them. They didn't know that I had the dash cam footage. I didn't know that somebody had recorded that and it was going to go viral within an hour or two. So at the time, I knew that I would be vindicated by our dash cam footage, but I also didn't know how long it was going to take for that process to happen. And I assumed that I was going to be locked up for quite some time. As soon as they handed me over and put me in cuffs, cuffs on my ankles, cuffs on my hands, and loaded me into the SUV, I requested to go to a hospital to get checked out because at that point I was already like my neck was very sore, like it still is now, and I had a light headache, so I wanted to make sure that I got all the scans and everything taken care of. They took me to a hospital in
0: And that's also a
1: between
0: way to
1: Ventura
0: kind of
1: County.
0: that's also a way to kind of ensure there's evidence, right? I mean, this is what
1: Yeah.
0: you're saying you did, having a dash cam,
1: Yeah.
0: you know, dashboard camera, and then
1: Yeah.
0: when you were hit, insisting on going to get yourself tested to make sure that there's documentation of injury. These are sort of model responses if such a thing were to happen to people.
1: Yeah. Unfortunately, fortunately, is that we've had a lot of experience with them arresting our volunteers in the past few months. So we've kind of already practiced a lot of these scenarios in real life and troubleshooted and figured things out. So I was impressed by how effective and efficient our team responded.

0: We just have a very incredible team. So the fact that it happened to me was just sheer coincidence. It's happened to other volunteers in the past, and we have responded equally. But I think this was just the culmination of a lot of the efforts and a lot of the work that we've been putting in.
1: Were you shocked that as a US citizen you were taken into ICE custody?
0: Not necessarily shocked because, like I said, we've been having these little skirmishes over the last few months. They know exactly who we are as individuals, as an organization. They know who we are. And they're looking for us to slip up. They're looking for us to, drop the ball a little bit so they could pounce on us. And I think we're doing the same thing as we're keeping an eye on them and watching all of the fumbling that they do and all the mess ups. But it's a weird way that we could kind of already perceive and kind of figure some things out. So we weren't surprised that they arrested me. What did surprise me is how fast they let me go. I didn't know all this other stuff was getting kicked up. I didn't know there was a social media video that had gotten out. I didn't know how many people were paying attention to what we were doing. What I did know is that most of the time we spent in the hospital, but when they took me to the federal facility, I did know that there was a basement there. I know that there's a basement there where they brutalize people. I know there's a basement there where they keep people in really, really cold conditions, where they don't feed people. And if they do, sometimes it's moldy food, where they keep people, multiple people in one cell, men and women, where the toilets are backed up, where there's no clean drinking water. I knew about that. I knew there was a basement in that facility where that was going on because for months we've been hearing horror stories from people that are already back in their homelands or people that do get out on bail that tell us the conditions of that downtown LA facility. So once they were taking me there, I was kind of bracing myself to be in that situation as well. And I think on their part, if they did one thing that was smart on their part is not take me into that basement facility. They kept me in the vehicle until it was time to process me. And after processing me, they took the cuffs off me near a gate and they told me that I was free pending charges. I was being released pending charges. So it I'm assuming it's because of the social media. I'm assuming it's because of the amount of attention that the situation got that they released me. But I really was bracing myself to be in there for at least a week
1: Right.
0: and be there under those brutal conditions.
1: And so they had initially said that you backed into them, that your car hit them, which of
0: Yes.
1: course now there's plenty of evidence,
0: Yes.
1: video from two different angles showing that that's completely false. What charges
0: Yes.
1: could they place on you? Are you expecting to be charged?
0: From what the lawyers tell me, they have 2 years to file charges against me. So I'm assuming that
1: Wow.
0: what they're doing, because they've done that with some of our other volunteers too, they've released them pending charges. I'm assuming they're waiting for us to screw up or to do something in some other way so that they could stack it with whatever they could accumulate from this. Again, we have no shame or we're not hiding any of the things that we're doing. We're operating in broad daylight because we know that we have to operate in broad daylight. We have to operate openly. There's nothing that we're not doing anything wrong. We're not going to have anything to fear, regardless of what charges they want to throw at me or any of the other volunteers. And there's so many incredible volunteers, like I said, and they're regular people from every walk of life. None of us is some superhuman this, that, or the other. We have a lot of moms. It's incredible how many mothers we have in this organization that take the lead on so many of the projects and that are some of the most dedicated people that we have. So that's why we try to do everything we can to support our volunteers when they do find themselves in these situations. We've had to, we've paid to get cars out of the tow yard because the retaliation from local law enforcement when they do get something, or when they do get the excuse to do something, they'll take our phones, they'll take our dash cam. So we've kind of built a protocol around that. I hate to say that we got a lot of practice in these scenarios. So we're kind of going with the flow of things, but we're not going to stop. Quite the opposite. We're going to intensify our efforts. We're taking this as a testament to our effectiveness as a group, as an organization, and we're going to keep pushing.
1: Leonardo, give out a website for VC Defensa.
0: It's VC Defensa.

0: is in Ventura County, vcdefensa.org. We are also on Facebook. We're also on TikTok. We are also on Instagram. We have plenty of videos of what the ICE agents look like in their vehicles, but we also have a lot of tutorial videos that you could use to build a response network in your community. We have videos on how to prepare your elementary school, and where elementary schools are the most vulnerable because they have the pickup line and the drop-off lines in the morning, and that's where people are most vulnerable. We have a video on how to prepare your neighborhood, your apartment complex, on what to do when ICE agents show up so you could develop that. We're available. You reach out to us. We're more than happy to work with any organizers across the country that are trying to build something locally. And if there's anything that we have of value of information, we're more than happy to share it with people. But the important part is that people go out, get with their neighbors, communicate with their people, and build on whatever it is they can do.
1: Well, I want to thank you again, Leo, for joining us. Good luck to you.
0: Thank you very much.
1: My guest has been Leonardo Martinez. He's a volunteer and lead organizer with VC Defensa, an immigrant liberation organization and rapid response network based in Ventura County, California. I spoke with him a year ago, and the transcript of this conversation is featured in my new book, Breaking ICE: Community Defense Against State Terror and MAGA Fascism. I'm Sonali Kolhatkar, host and executive producer of Rising Up with Sonali, an independently produced, subscriber-supported program nationally syndicated to radio stations, free speech TV, and podcast platforms.

0: 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The authoritarianism on full display in Donald Trump's second term as president has a very long and sordid history, not just in the United States, but all over the world. In a timely and powerful new book, acclaimed historian Ibram X. Kendi traces the history of what has been called the Great Replacement Theory to help us understand the domestic turmoil we find ourselves in. He is one of the world's foremost historians of racism and a leading anti-racist scholar, also professor of history at Howard University and the founding director of the Howard Institute for Advanced Studies. And his national book award-winning book was Stamped from the Beginning, as well as the international bestseller How to Be an Anti-Racist, among other titles. Ibram X. Kendi's newest book is called Chain of Ideas, The Origins of Our Authoritarian Age. My interview with Dr. Kendi is one of 19 conversations featured in my new book, Breaking Ice: Community Defense Against State Terror and MAGA Fascism. And today, I'll re-air that conversation. Welcome to the program, Dr. Kendi.
1: Thank you for having me.
0: So we have heard this idea, the Great Replacement Theory. I've sort of heard it when I've studied Tucker Carlson's coverage on Fox News, for example. And I mentioned the Trump administration's second term, but really even the first term when we saw white supremacists marching on streets of American cities. What is the Great Replacement Theory for those people who've never heard of it and want to understand what this means in order to meet this moment we are today? How do you define it?
1: Sure. So, first, let me say I'm excited to be on your show. And so Great Replacement Theory is this notion that there is this conspiracy, particularly among liberal or even progressive elites who are apparently facilitating people of color to come and take away the lives, livelihoods, even jobs, or even electoral power of white people. And it's actually mutated from there in different countries. And so when we think about it, even in a more expansive sense, it's this notion that there's this conspiracy to take the lives, livelihoods, or even power of majority groups through disadvantaged or even minority groups. So essentially this idea that minoritized groups or disadvantaged groups are coming to take over. And the reason why this connects to authoritarianism is because you have these authoritarian politicians who are pushing this idea on majority groups, on privileged groups, saying to them that your lives are under attack, your nations are being invaded, and I'm here to protect you. And then they go about seeking to protect people by doing away with their freedoms and rights and doing away with democracy. And ultimately, they push Great Replacement Theory to get people to consent to their own domination.
0: So some of the contemporary purveyors of this theory, you point out in your book, you open it with Renaud Camus, who's a French author who kind of brought or articulated this in a book that became very popular in Europe. Most recently, we saw just this January, Peter Schweizer's book, The Invisible Coup, How American Elites and Foreign Powers Use Immigration as a Weapon. Tell me a little bit about these modern interpretations of and conveyances of the Great Replacement Theory before we get to the history part of it, which is the majority of your book. Do these men, and they're both men, white men, do they articulate a version of this theory that you think is playing out on the streets of the country today?
1: They do. And indeed, Renaud Camus, he is known as really coining the term Great Replacement Theory, or Great Replacement, I should say, in 2010 through a speech which ultimately became a book. that he wrote called The Great Replacement. But this theory, this idea had been circulating around the world, particularly the Western world, for years. But it was really Camus who named it. And just to give you a sense of how mainstream this idea is today, in Camus' work, he has argued that there's only one solution to the Great Replacement, and that is remigration, or the mass deportation of immigrants and sometimes even citizens of color, because that's the only way to get rid of those so-called invaders who are destroying the nation. And so in the United States and many countries across Europe, that's one of the major policy platforms, policy positions of incredibly powerful political parties.
0: And then I mentioned Peter Schweizer, a bestseller, or a book at least that reached number one on Amazon, The Invisible Coup. In order to have these theories actually play out and governments actually enact them, don't they need foot soldiers among the citizenry? And if so, who are these foot soldiers here in the United States? What do they want?
1: Well, I think it's first and foremost important for us to recognize that there's been a growing amount of economic inequality in the United States over the last 3 to 4 decades. And so there are many Americans who are struggling to make ends meet, or who feel that they should be doing much better than they really are. And so what Great Replacement Theory does is it explains the reasons why certain people are struggling, particularly why white people are struggling, or men, or heterosexuals, or Christians. And it says to them that you're not getting that job because an immigrant stole it from you. You're not getting that promotion because of DEI. You're not getting your politicians elected because people of color are stealing elections. All the while, it's actually the very elected officials and their financiers who are truly behind those jobs being taken away. So it becomes this huge distraction in which people, everyday people, are actually empowering elected officials and even members of the super wealthy elite to hyper exploit them, to control them, all the while they're thinking that those politicians are there to protect them.
0: So in this framework, the government is capable of protecting whites from the invading hordes who look like you and I, who look like you and me, and therefore someone like Trump then becomes their savior?
1: Exactly. If you study Trump's rhetoric for years, he has presented himself, whether openly or through coded language, as the savior of white Americans, particularly white male Americans. And he has argued consistently that, directly or indirectly, that white people, white Americans, are the primary victims of racism. Indeed, going all the way back to his first run for president, back in 2015 and 2016, a whole host of scholars and political scientists documented that the people, even the Republicans, who were most likely to vote for him in the primaries, were those who felt that their groups, whether it was their white people or men or Christians, were under attack, because he was presenting himself, you know, again, as their savior. So, of course, I document that in Chain of Ideas.
0: When we look at the way in which this Great Replacement Theory is playing out on our streets today, a lot of people think of Nazi Germany. They think of rhetoric from Adolf Hitler and seeing Jews as the invading hordes. And of course, today the analog is immigrants or people of color in general. Is that the sort of one of the points, one of the major historical markers of our precursors of the Great Replacement Theory.
1: So it certainly is. And that's why in Chain of Ideas, I document how Great Replacement Theory is indeed a neo-Nazi idea. And Nazi Germans, like Hitler, position Jews as fundamentally aliens, no matter how long they and their ancestors had been in the country or even in the continent. They imagined that these aliens were existing to poison the blood of the nation. Of course, Donald Trump recently described immigrants, particularly from Africa and Asia, as poisoning the blood of the nation. It was imagined that the only way to purify the nation, the only way to save the nation, the only way to make the nation great was to remove these aliens from the nation or even ultimately engage in genocide of these aliens. And of course, that's the way in which immigrants are perceived today. That's the way that Muslims are perceived today. That's the way even African Americans are perceived today. When the shooter who entered into a supermarket in Buffalo, New York, and opened fire and killed almost a dozen Black people, he positioned those Black people as the most visible group of replacers in the United States today. And so this is all certainly a marker of Nazi ideas, but I also think it's important for us to recognize the history of Nazi ideas. And so when we even think of Nazism and those ideas, some of those ideas originated in the United States. In other words, Nazis were heavily inspired by American eugenicists. One person that comes to mind is Madison Grant, who wrote a book called The Passing of the Great Race. He was a New York eugenicist, and Hitler ultimately called The Passing of the Great Race my Bible.
0: Now, so much of this history that you write about is actually international history, and I really appreciate the way in which you tied so many global threads together from figures all over the world historically and contemporary, Viktor Orban in Hungary, Marine Le Pen in France, all the way to Augusto Pinochet in Chile. Let's stick with some of those older figures like Pinochet in Chile. Chile is not a country that I would expect to be part of a history of the Great Replacement Theory or being, you know, a place where any of these ideas could be incubated. So how does that link up? Where does Chile fit into this?
1: Well, it's interesting because we were just talking about Nazism, and one of the interventions that I seek to make, and really one of the historical through lines I keep to show in Chain of Ideas, is that many of the Ku Klux Klan's men, many of the Nazis, many of the apartheid officials, many of the people who opposed decolonization are now had children or had grandchildren. And some of those children or grandchildren are now expressing Great Replacement Theory, are now running for office. And instead of positioning Jews as aliens, they're positioning Black and brown immigrants or Muslims as aliens. And one of those figures is José Antonio Kast, who is the leader of the Republican Party in Chile, whose father was a Nazi lieutenant and a card-carrying member of the Nazi Party. And just to give you some context, only about 10% of Germans were card-carrying members of the Nazi Party, and José Antonio Kast's father was one of them. José Antonio Kast is about to become the next president of Chile. And in his campaign, and he's been running for president for quite some time now, he continuously, you know, positioned indigenous people in Chile, or even immigrants from places like Venezuela and Haiti, as replacers, as the harmers, you know, of Chileans. And he, of course, positioned himself as a protector, particularly of white Chileans.
0: So remarkable to think about that. And then, of course, you today have these forces in Europe as well. I mentioned Orbán in Hungary, Marine Le Pen in France. Are all of these right-wing extremist figures who are echoing Nazi ideology in modern form, are they connected to one another? Do they coordinate with one another? I know, for example, Steve Bannon, top Trump advisor, at least in the first administration, and now sort of an outside advisor, was someone who very much participated in the coordination with right-wing leaders in Europe. Do you see them as really working together?
1: Well, again, I think in Chain of Ideas, that's something that I document. I document how many of these leaders, as an example, are coming to the United States to speak at CPAC, or you've had the emergence of these CPACs in countries like Hungary and Australia and Brazil and Mexico, where many of these great replacement politicians are gathering together to speak.
0: Conservative Political Action Committee, CPAC.
1: Exactly.
0: Right.
1: And there's also a conference called NatCon that also has been organized in the United States and the UK, where again, many of these elected officials who express great replacement theory have spoken together. And then, you know, there are events in countries like Spain where you could have Donald Trump sending in a video and Viktor Orban sending in a video and Prime Minister Meloni, another great replacement politician of Italy, sending in a video. So they're constantly speaking at similar events. They're also organizing continentally in the case of Europe through the European Union. And so what I've found through my research is that these theorists are in constant conversation. They're learning from each other. I think for an American to read Chain of Ideas, what you'll find is many of the terms and even the strategies that Trump has used, he actually learned and gleaned from leaders in other countries that had used and perfected, frankly, those authoritarian playbooks for years.
0: And actually staying on Trump for just a moment, is he slightly different from his analogs elsewhere? Because Trump seems to be motivated by personal narcissism and egotism, whereas some of these other ideologues seem to actually believe some of the BS that they're putting forward. Or perhaps I'm giving them the benefit of the doubt. I don't know.
1: One thing I'll say is I'm probably not going to try to psychoanalyze Trump, but what I will say is that what makes Trump distinct, what makes Trump distinct, I think, from many of these other great replacement politicians, is many of them are heavily funded by billionaires. Trump is both a politician and a billionaire. And so you sort of see this sort of coming together of extreme economic and political power in the placement of a Trump, while in other countries, these elected officials are really trying to advance the interests, you know, of the super elite by distracting people into believing that the source of their pain are those Black people or those immigrants or those Muslims, you know, as opposed to the people who are actually actually expressing great replacement theory.
0: What about here in the United States, where we have folks like Peter Schweizer and then also Tucker Carlson? I mean, Tucker Carlson has been on Fox News for quite a long time. Who are some of the propagandists, the ones who not only talk about the great replacement theory, but have extrapolated it to so-called white genocide, this idea that white people are literally being erased out of existence? Who are some of those folks who are kind of positioned in prominent places of power in the United States outside of government, outside of folks like Trump?
1: So indeed, you mentioned Tucker Carlson, and he, according to my research, was the most pivotal, excuse me, great replacement theorist in the United States. As an example, the New York Times did a study of Tucker Carlson's shows and found that he had expressed derivations of great replacement theory hundreds of times, on his show. And one of the more pertinent examples was even in the aftermath of the Buffalo shooting, whereby the actual shooter justified his massacre of black people in Buffalo through great replacement theory. At first, Tucker Carlson denied that he even knew great replacement theory, even as he had expressed it hundreds of times on his show. And then months later, he was back to expressing great replacement theory, particularly that this notion that the Democratic Party was importing voters, particularly voters of color, to steal elections from the Republican Party. So certainly Tucker Carlson has been one. Another major exponent of great replacement theory in the United States has been Elon Musk, who you can't really he doesn't really go a week without expressing some version of great replacement theory on his X account. And his X account, his X, his platform, of course, has become this sort of beehive of spreading and buzzing great replacement theory around the world. The aspect of great replacement theory that Elon Musk really focuses on is this notion that there's this conspiracy to reduce or keep down the birth rates of white people. And so when we think of great replacement theory, there's either this notion that people of color are coming to literally kill white people, or this notion that white people are not having enough babies. And typically those who make that case are anti-abortion, are anti-interracial marriage, are anti-queer people. They imagine that any white woman who is not having three or four babies are engaging in genocide against the white race.
0: And that actually is the perfect segue to the question that I was preparing to ask you, which is how the white supremacy of the Great Replacement Theory intersects with other communities and attacks on other communities. So it is a patriarchal movement. It is an anti-queer movement. Now, where do white women fit into all of this? Because you need, plenty of white women voted for Trump. There are plenty of white women who continue to sort of support these ideas, although maybe that number is dropping. How do the male purveyors of the Great Replacement Theory think of and treat white women?
1: Well, they look upon white women almost totally as those who give birth to children and raise children. And their primary job, according to these great replacement theorists, is to enhance and grow the number of white people who they imagine are facing this genocide. And so any white woman who decides that they're not going to have a lot of children, or who are not going to have any children at all, they're going to be demeaned in the way Vice President Vance once called white women as childless cat ladies. And so there's all this derision for white women who want to control their own bodies. There's also this notion that there is this war against men. And so there's not just this notion that white people are being subjected to replacement, but there's also this idea that men are being subjected to this replacement, and that women, particularly white women, are engaged in that, and that white women are stealing the jobs of white men, that white women are trying to steal the power of white men. And so I think that is likely, I've tried to really show that mutation, that even though great replacement theory was originally a racist or even an anti-Semitic idea, it has mutated into a sexist idea, into a transphobic idea, into a homophobic idea, into an ethnocentric idea. Really, wherever there are groups of people who are in positions of privilege or in the majority, they're being told that they are being replaced.
0: Where do people of color who might identify with right-wing forces fit into this? Now, they're obviously not majorities. There's small minorities of them. But are there folks who enable the purveyors of the Great Replacement Theory to claim they're not racist because there's a few non-whites in their ranks?
1: So there is, and in Chain of Ideas, I talk about what I call in the book proximity denial, and this is an idea that suggests that the more proximate one is, let's say, to a particular racial group, the less likely one is to be racist, which then allows, let's say, a black person. Who obviously is black, to be able to project that they are essentially not racist. But it also, this proximity denial also allows people to imagine that the more proximate you are to the subjected group, the more of an expert you are. So it allows this, so proximity denial allows, let's say, a black person to say, I'm essentially not racist, and I'm an expert on racism. The reason why this is critical for the spread of great replacement theory is how do you spread a deeply racist theory among a population of people in the United States or in other countries who want to believe that they are not racist? Well, one of the ways in which you do that is you have these black spokespersons or brown spokespersons or Asian spokespersons who not only are pushing great replacement theory, but also saying that the theory is not racist, the party is not racist, and the nation is not racist. And they would know because they're black. And so that is certainly happening in the United States, and frankly, in almost every country in the world, there is a few critical spokespersons of color who their only job is to argue that the party or the nation is not racist.
0: Who are the people who are successfully pushing back against this? This may be a little bit outside of what you've written because your book is really exploring how this idea has spread throughout the world and what its origins are. But in order to counter the so-called Great Replacement Theory, of course, one can simply cite facts because there's plenty of facts to show that there's no such thing as white genocide. But are there folks who are successfully articulating and pushing back on this notion of white people being replaced? I'm thinking, for example, of New York City Mayor Zoran Mamdani, who has so successfully built like multiracial coalitions, including among white people, among Jewish people, without really having to, be sort of angry about it or without having to push back very overtly against these theories.
1: So certainly the New York City mayor is one, and what I would actually also add is Mayor Mamdani's politics is actually quite similar to the politics of other elected officials around the world who have actually pushed back successfully against great replacement politicians. And the reason why what's critically important about this politics is a politics that doesn't shy away from the existence of racism. So there's an open recognition of racism, and there's an open recognition of Islamophobia. There's an open recognition of anti-Semitism. There's an open recognition of xenophobia. And then there's an open recognition about how those forms of bigotries connect to, let's say, sexism, or connect to ageism, connect to forms of bigotry that are impacting, let's say, majority groups, so that people can see how they are truly in this together politically, so they can see who is ultimately seeking to divide and conquer them, so that while the great replacement politician projects himself, because he's usually a him, as this savior, the, you know, a New York City mayor, or even the president of Chile, who did defeat Cast, or even a leader in France who was able to hold off the rise of Marine Le Pen, they're presenting themselves as unifiers. So I'm seeking to build solidarity amongst all these different groups.
0: When we look at the history of the United States itself, where do the origin, you know, how do you link the current Great Replacement theory to the origins of this country? And obviously, you've written many books about it and have studied this greatly. But I'm wondering if you can link up with the U.S.'s own history, you know, outside of the international links. What's the analog going back to the 1700s, 1800s, and early 1900s in the United States?
1: Well, one of the things I try to do in Chain of Ideas is the book is organized into 10 sections, and each section is set in a different country, and each of those sections explores a particular idea or link in what I'm calling the chain of ideas. And we can understand the chain of ideas as both the foundation of Great Replacement theory. In other words, every idea emerges out of other ideas, but it's also the chain of ideas is frankly the ideological building blocks or the components, I should say, of Great Replacement theory. The reason why I mention this is because when you break down Great Replacement theory in its component parts, when you break down the foundation of Great Replacement theory in its component parts, and then you trace the history of those particular ideas, almost every one of those ideas have a long-standing history in the United States. So to give the example of the first idea, which is the zero-sum story, that apparently as Black people gain, white people lose. That's an old idea. Even Thomas Jefferson articulated that idea, as I write in Chain of Ideas, in notes on the state of Virginia, that somehow if Black people gained their freedom, white people would lose out. Even President Andrew Johnson opposed the first Civil Rights Act in 1866 based on the zero-sum notion that Black people gaining access to citizenship would somehow harm white people. Even during the Reconstruction era, when former Confederates were trying to destroy these multiracial governments that were actually providing more resources for the majority of white Southerners than even enslaver governments that were led by white people did, the way they went about breaking up those multiracial governments ideologically, in addition to violence, was to say that the more Black people gain power, the more they're going to use that power to harm white people. Even if in a very material sense, the more Black people were in positions of power in those Southern states, the more it benefited the majority of white people. They rejected that truth and tried to convince the vast majority of Southerners that those Black politicians were harming them. So there's all these, that's just one example of the history of one idea, and each of the other nine ideas have all these all this history within U.S. politics.
0: Well, there's so much that I could discuss with you, but I'll certainly let folks pick up a copy of Chain of Ideas themselves. And I should note that this book is researched in such great detail that the notes for this book, the citations of your research, were even occupied more pages than the book itself. And so you've published those notes online for people who buy a copy of the book. They can get those notes and follow your threads of research themselves. Thank you so much, Dr. Candy, for spending this time with us, and good luck to you with the book.
1: You're welcome. Thank you for having me.
0: Ibram X. Kendi is one of the world's foremost historians of racism and a leading anti-racist scholar. He's a professor of history at Howard University and the founding director of the Howard Institute for Advanced Study. We've been talking about his latest book, Chain of Ideas, The Origins of Our Authoritarian Age. This interview with Dr. Kendi is one of 19 conversations featured in my new book, Breaking Ice, Community Defense Against State Terror and MAGA Fascism. 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
3: Welcome, friends, to another edition of Economic Update, a weekly program devoted to the economic dimensions of our lives and those of our children. I'm your host, Richard Wolff. We have an unusual guest in the second half of today's program, Kashama Sawant, known to many of you because of her remarkable political history in the West Coast of the United States. We're very pleased to have her on our program in the second half, the time when we normally do interviews. I want to start today's program with some updates of the sort that we try to bring to an audience that might not otherwise hear about these things or see images surrounding them. So I want to bring your attention to a left-wing political party in Germany. You might think of it a little bit like the DSA in the United States, except it is now becoming an important force in German politics. The latest polls refer to this party. It's called Die Linke in German, which simply translates the left. So it's the party called the left. Currently polling about 12% of the national vote in Germany. That's up from 3% in February of 2025, quite a move in a short amount of time. It has also passed a milestone in getting larger polling support than the Socialist Party, which is the inheritor of the whole socialist movement going back to the 19th century and including, particularly in its earlier days, such people as Karl Marx, Friedrich Engels, and many, many others. The leader of the Die Linke, a young woman named Inez Schwertner, another interesting phenomena of German politics. They are taking a very strong stand against the government in Germany today, and its leader, Merz. He is imposing a reform. That's what those kinds of politicians like to call big changes they're making that they're afraid people will understand and therefore oppose. So they cover the whole thing over with a word they hope obscures what's going on. And true to form, Merz is doing that. His reform is what used to be called by more honest politicians austerity. He's rolling back pension benefits to elderly, he's cutting health care, and he's worsening work conditions for the working class of Germany. Against that, the Die Linke party, the left party, advocates a higher minimum wage, a rent freeze, cheaper public transportation, and a cap on the wages of parliamentary representatives of the party at just above the average national wage. Perhaps their most important and glaring difference is they are not in favor of the war in Ukraine or of Germany imposing hardship on its own people in order to fund Mr. Zelensky and the Ukrainians in that part of the world. They are also clearly, like their right-wing counterpart, the Aufstand für Deutschland, they are not at all happy with having cut off from Russia and thereby deprived German industry and German workers of jobs in those industries because they can't access cheap Russian oil and gas, which had fueled the German economic miracle for decades before the war in Ukraine brought all that to an end. And then there's the candidate of the Linke Party for mayor of Berlin. His name is Elif Eralp. And you won't learn much about any of this in the American press. He's a man, an immigrant in Germany, of Turkish origin. And he's likened in the German press to upsetting Berlin in rather the way that Zoran Mamdani did that in New York. Look, the German working class is now split. One part of it goes to the right in its opposition against the old tradition. But a growing part is going to the left. The middle is disappearing. That's like what's happening in the United States, and we should be following when it happens in the most important economy in Europe. These things are shifting, and they're shifting fast. I want to turn next to a recent speech given by Scott Bessent, the Treasury Secretary in Mr. Trump's government. He announced the D-Day of all sanctions. He's imposing a new level of sanctions on top of several already existing sanctions imposed on Iran, and glowingly predicting that this one will bring Iran to the table, or, in the words of other colleagues of his, bring the Iranians to surrender. Well, let's be clear here. Previous sanctions didn't do that, and they were promising exactly the same. In fact, we go to war against Iran in June of last year, in February of this year, again in June and July of this year, and that's because the sanctions didn't work. And then it turned out the military attacks on Iran, they didn't work either. And so we're back to the back and forth. Now we're going to get sanctions. And calling them D-Day, that's clever for the American public to think something big is happening. But it doesn't sound so good if it's the umpteenth time something big was supposed to happen with results that never happened. But there's something more I want to say. Because Mr. Bessent seemed to suggest that the United States would punish any country that did anything with Iran. Buy from it, sell to it, invest in it, loan it. And of course, one of the biggest trading partner Iran has is China. So it looks like Mr. Trump and Mr. Bessent are going to go after China again. That didn't work the last few times it was tried either. The Chinese smiled and said they would ignore all of this. And Mr. Bessent said, getting ready for that, we are very powerful. We can close people out of the SWIFT system. That's the name of the international system set up by the United States to manage payments. If you buy something from another country, you can use the SWIFT system to pay for it. Ditto if you sell, you can be paid. Now, once upon a time, that would have been a pretty stiff punishment. But it isn't anymore. And Mr. Bessent forgot to tell you that, although he certainly knows it. Why not? Because an alternative to the SWIFT system, that's a way of sending messages about payments, then the actual payments are made by something called the CHIPS, C-H-I-P-S, system. The Chinese set up their own alternative. And to mock the United States, they called it the CIPS, C-I-P-S, instead of C-H-I-P-S. But it does the same thing, and it means any company, any country, frozen out of the American system for global payments can simply use the Chinese, which of course they are doing, and thereby speeding up the decline of the dollar as a global currency, the role of China as a global economic power, and the decline of the American empire. It's the United States taking steps that not only don't arrest the decline, they accelerate it. And all that to look tough in the media as this war in Iran goes from bad to worse. The last economic update we can have the time for today deals with the city of Jackson, Mississippi. And what about Jackson, Mississippi? But first, let me tell you briefly, then you'll get the context for this story. The median household income, that's where half the people earn less than that, half the people earn more. The median household income in Jackson, Mississippi is $44,500. Half the people of Jackson earn less than households, we're talking of the whole household, than 44. What is the household median income for the entire state of Mississippi? 25% more than that. So Jackson is way poorer than the average in one of the two or three poorest states in the union. What is the median income of the United States as a whole? 81,000. Jackson, Mississippi, the capital of that state, has a median income barely over half the national average. You know what that's called? That's called extreme poverty. Anywhere else in the world, it would be recognized. It would be the focus of government to do something about a region so out of whack with the rest of the country. Well, the government there isn't doing much about it. Never has. But not so Jackson. Here are two things that happen in Jackson that show what can get you out of poverty if you can do it. First, a union. Yep, Mississippi has a 4% unionization rate, one of the lowest in the country. Goes with being poverty. But one of the oldest unions in the state, starting in 1939, says just shy of 100 years old, is the Amalgamated Transit Union Local 1208. These are workers in the Jackson, Mississippi Transit District. They went on strike on July 13th. And they recently, August 21st, went back to work, settled the strike. Each of them will get, and by the way, it was approved by the workers 90%. They will get an immediate 5% wage increase. They will get starting pay will rise from $17.18 to $18.04. Senior pay will go from $23 to $24.15. They will get Martin Luther King Day off. They hadn't had that. And there will be no cut in the services provided by the transit district to the people of Jackson, Mississippi. A couple of days before the settlement, the mayor of Jackson, John Horn, announced that the city council and the city would give the striking workers 3 months more of strike pay if the strike went on. That proved to be it. Solidarity between the political and the labor movement meant that a government helped the working people, not the usual support the company. Maybe that's how you get out of poverty. Stay with me, friends. We've come to the end of the first half. We'll turn in a moment to talking with Kishama Sawan. Welcome back, friends, to the second half of today's Economic Update. I am very pleased to bring to our microphones and to our camera Kishama Sawant. She is a revolutionary socialist and co-founder of Workers Strike Back. She was the lone socialist on the Seattle, Washington City Council for a decade, and she won 4 elections to that position. She used her office to lead movements to win the nation's highest minimum wage and the Amazon tax on wealthy corporations to fund affordable housing. Kishama ran as an independent anti-war socialist in the August 2026 primary election and won the strongest ever vote for an openly Marxist candidate, 17.3%, running for the U.S. Congress. So first of all, Kishama, I'm going to call you, if it's okay, by your first name, since we have known each other for a while. Welcome to the program.
4: Thank you so much for having me.
3: Okay. Let me ask you, because you are really exceptionally well-positioned to deal with a question like this. What have your electoral efforts taught you about the electability of an openly socialist candidate in the United States today?
4: We have seen, as you yourself said, Richard, that we have been able to win 4 elections on the Seattle City Council as an open socialist, in fact, as a revolutionary socialist, which is actually quite different than the DSA elected officials. We've seen that even running as a revolutionary socialist, you can win elections and repeatedly win them. And in this congressional primary, what we showed is that you can run as a revolutionary socialist, outside the Democratic Party and as confrontational against

0: that it is not only possible to win an election as a revolutionary socialist, what is possible to do, and I believe this is the foremost responsibility of anyone running as a socialist, is to use your elected office as a vehicle to build mass movements of working class people, uniting working people together on a common fighting agenda, and to defeat both the Democratic and Republican parties and the billionaire class, you know, which is what the, these two parties represent, and win historic victories. And that is the way that we were able to win what has now become the nation's highest minimum wage, which is now $21.30 an hour in Seattle. But the way we won that was by using my office immediately after I took office for the first time in January 2014 to launch the 15 Now movement, organize the rank and file of the working class in Seattle, organize the rank and file union members to win this historic victory, which is the first major city $15 an hour minimum wage. And then also as part of that battle, winning inflation increases. And I can tell you that was a bitter fight against the Democrats on the city council, but we won that. And that is why we now have the minimum wage automatically increasing every year. But not only that, because of the 15 Now victory that we won through my office in Seattle, that victory went nationwide because working class victories are contagious. And we saw tens of millions of American working class, you know, minimum wage workers winning substantial wage increases to the tune of tens of billions of dollars of transfer of wealth from the bosses to the workers. So we have seen that it is possible to defeat the billionaires and multimillionaires. In fact, it is only through a fighting approach that we have used that you can energize and electrify the working class to actually win victories.
1: Okay, that's a good basis on which from I can ask you the next question. There's been a debate among people involved in these struggles. And it goes something like this. The votes that are being won by you, by DSA, by anyone who seems to be, let's call it on the left or socialist end of the spectrum, that the votes you're getting are more a critique or a hostility to capitalism than they are advocacy for or interest in socialism. In other words, that there's still going to be some education that has to be undertaken to move Americans from their initial position as anti-capitalist in some way to a pro-socialist. How do you react to that discussion?
0: I certainly agree that a big part of the votes that are happening here, especially with this explosion of DSA elections, is a critique of the status quo. And I'm not even going to claim that every single person who has this critique, every working class person who is angry at the status quo is necessarily thinking of it in terms of capitalism versus socialism. But what there is absolutely overwhelming agreement on is that whatever it is that we have today, the status quo that completely sucks for tens of millions of ordinary working people, that much is very clear, and people are looking for an alternative. However, I think it is far more than that. That is just the baseline. In fact, when you look at the opinion polls on issue after issue after issue across the spectrum, the majority of the working class is well to the left of most of the politics that's on offer, which is the Democratic and Republican parties. So if you look at the question of universal public health care, of the need for funding public schools, public infrastructure, the need to address the fact that rents are skyrocketing, all of the questions that face ordinary people, from the question of, you know, putting a roof over your head to the putting food on the table, the struggles that, and the miseries, really, the absolute miseries that such big sections of the working class are going through, you see that there is phenomenal agreement that these things need are completely broken, the system is completely broken, and that we need massive shifts. I would say that it is actually even more than that, even one step further, which is, and in some ways you can think of it as 10 steps further, which is that for the first time in the nearly 80 years of the existence of the apartheid state of Israel, which itself is a creation and which functions at the behest of U.S. capitalism and imperialism, it functions as a garrison state for the interests of billionaires and multimillionaires. For the first time in its existence, you now have a majority.

0: majority of the American working class against the apartheid state. Now, right, obviously, right now, there's a huge anger against the genocide in Gaza, but it's deeper than that. It's also anger against the brutal occupation. And we are seeing this playing out in all of the elections. And all of this, I agree with the, you know, the people you're quoting, the people who say that we need further education. Absolutely, we need education. And I, in my view, as a revolutionary socialist, the biggest form of education that needs to be provided, the biggest kind of clarity, political clarity that needs to be provided, and I consider this one of my biggest responsibilities as a revolutionary socialist, is to clarify two things. One is that capitalism itself cannot be reformed into a system that will avert the climate catastrophe and wars and genocide and deliver decent standards of living for the billions of people on the planet, that capitalism itself is the reason why all these crises have come into place come into being in the first place, and that capitalism itself as a system needs to be overthrown and be replaced with a socialist world. So that's the first point of clarity. But in order to achieve that, and indeed, in order to achieve even some far-reaching reforms within the framework of capitalism, like free healthcare for all, funded by taxing the billionaires and multimillionaires, something that I'm fighting for, like ending the genocide and the brutal occupation of Palestinian lands. To win any of these, in fact, let alone to overthrow capitalism, what the working class will need is to build militant movements that are very clear about who is on our side and who is not, meaning understanding, first of all, that both the Democratic and Republican parties, regardless of their differences, they both serve the capitalist class, and that we need a working class party of our own, and that we cannot put our faith in the gatekeepers, which includes the so-called progressive Democrats who serve as a fig leaf for the Democratic Party's pro-capitalist and pro-warmongering agenda. And these two points have to be clarified. And that is why, actually, I would say that one of the biggest forms of service that we have performed, you know, myself and my fellow revolutionary socialists, by running this campaign in the primary election against genocidal Democrat Adam Smith, is to provide a point of departure. You know, that what is needed is not the DSA strategy. You know, the DSA electors are pointing back into the Democratic Party and deal making with the Democratic Party leaders. In fact, that is the wrong kind of education. And I agree that we need to provide the right kind of education. And the correct kind of education is the need to break from the Democrats and Republicans, because both of them serve the capitalist class, and to build a new working class party of our own. And part of that education is looking at history. And throughout history, we have seen that all the big victories that were won, whether it is Canada's Medicare or public health care won, you know, through the National Health Service in the UK, these victories were not won by putting our faith in the parties of capitalism, but they were won precisely because new parties of the working class were built, and that presented an existential threat for the parties of the ruling class. And it was under that threat that the ruling class was forced to concede these victories to the working class. And that is the approach that we need again in America.
1: Here's a question as we begin to run out of time, but I know it's a question on many people's mind. When you identify as a socialist, revolutionary socialist, what is the most difficult obstacle you face that has to be overcome by people like you and fighting like you do? What is your biggest problem to get across to the audience you're trying to reach?
0: Undoubtedly, not everybody is going to agree with this. You know, we don't claim that the working class has some sort of homogeneous consciousness. And in fact, there might be disagreements on even the word socialism. But I would say that at this moment, we are in a dramatically different period of American mass consciousness than we were certainly 25, 30 years ago, but even 5 or 10 years ago, actually, because the current system is so deeply discredited that working class people are very, very open, and not just open, they are hungry for an alternative. So in my experience, calling myself a revolutionary socialist has never been the obstacle. It has always been the question of whether we can energize working class people. And I can tell you, one of the biggest barriers is working people, especially young people, feeling checked out of politics because they correctly feel betrayed over and over again. And there's a deep mistrust of any kind of leadership, which in my view is a healthy instinct in the sense that most of the leaders, which is what I call business unionist labor leaders, you know, the unionists who don't use class struggle methods, but are making deals with the bosses and with the Democratic and Republican parties, the DSA elected leaders like AOC and Mamdani, who ran on very important programs that I strongly supported, but then have preferred to make deals with the billionaire class and with the Democratic Party. All of this is leading many working class people to feel dejected and demoralized from the politics that's on offer. And that is the biggest thing that we have to overcome. And the only way that it can be overcome is by continuing to build movements in the way that we did in Seattle. And that is why actually I've also launched a nationwide organization called Workers Strike Back, where working people, young people from different cities across the nation are joining Workers Strike Back precisely because they are not seeing the kind of fight back that they want to see. So I would say the biggest obstacle right now is not mass consciousness. The biggest obstacle is the chasm between the eagerness, the hunger of the mass of the working class to have a fight back and the leadership that's on offer. And that is the biggest thing that we have to deal with, which is most of the leadership of the labor movement being business unionist, most of the DSA leaders leading us back into the Democratic Party, all of this being sort of, you know, sort of having betrayal written on its face and needing an alternative to all of these people, which I call the gatekeepers.
1: Well, Kshama, you remain, as I remember you when I went out to Seattle, you remain a very good proponent of your arguments and your point of view. I'm very glad that you shared them with us, and I urge my audience to think long and hard about these kinds of ideas as to what is going on in our country today and what it is we need to do about it. Thank you very much, Kshama, for your time. And to my audience, as usual, I look forward to speaking with you again next week.
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1: Pleasure to be here.
0: Uli, for those who haven't been following your work, you are the Director of Horticulture for the Native Plant Trust, which is based in Framingham, Massachusetts, and is the oldest plant conservation organization in the United States. It was founded as the Society for the Protection of Native Plants 126 years ago. And the Native Plant Trust also remains one of the nation's most progressive plant conservation organizations with lots of innovative programs, including the one we're going to talk about today. Finally, it's one of the most horticulturally expert of native plant organizations, I think, and has been the outstanding center for understanding the cultivation of the native plants of the northeastern region for decades. So much of the knowledge about propagating and growing native plants in this region that gardeners like me now take for granted was developed by experts at the Native Plant Trust.
1: Yep, we're very proud of our legacy, and I think it really shows how deeply passionate we are about the subject.
0: You know, I mention all these capabilities because now the Native Plant Trust is building a new initiative, Restoration Accelerator, on that foundation. Can you share with me and my listeners what the goals of this program are and why it is needed?
1: Sure, I'd be happy to. So the program was born out of an analysis of the native plant supply chain in the Northeast and looking a little bit more specifically at seeds, not just plant material, but with the understanding that seeds are the genesis of future plant material and excluding propagation techniques like cuttings and cloning and other things like that. We started this program with two broad goals. One was to build a regional seed partnership. And to achieve this goal, we really wanted to enter into conversation with a variety of end users of native plant seed, as well as growers of native plant seed, to get a better and more nuanced understanding of what people need, what they're looking for, where are they buying their seed currently, and what would they like to see more of available in the market. The second part is then to support the growth and development of the supply chain by encouraging more growers to get into the market and by leveraging the things that Native Plant Trust does well, which is wild collecting seed, cleaning, seed banking, and propagation. And so those are the major goals that we set out to enter into this program. We also started with an assumption that people couldn't find seed. And it turns out after about a year of conducting surveys and having conversations with people that the issue is actually a lack of choice and not a lack of access to seed. There are plenty of seed producers in the United States and people can purchase the seed. But what's lacking is what we call source identified seed, and particular seed that originated from the Northeast or in New England itself. So that's sort of broad strokes what the program is looking to achieve. And we've been doing this for about 2-3 years now, quietly building our facilities out at Nasami Farm in Western Massachusetts and beginning to build relationships with end users. And that includes organizations like the Trustees of Reservation, Mass Audubon, state agencies, smaller land trusts, as well as commercial native plant producers.
0: I'd like to touch on the advantages of growing native plants from seed, the challenges, and also using seeds that are sourced locally. And the advantage is, if you're growing from wild-type seeds, there's much more diversity in the plants you raise as a grower, or in the plants that come from seeding in an area if you're a restoration person. That genetic diversity enhances the ability of the population to withstand different challenges. It's very important in that respect.
1: It is. The word that comes to mind is resilience and adaptability. There's actually two words. And I think that in order for natural ecosystems to be able to adapt in an uncertain world, an uncertain future, they need to be able to rely on the genetic diversity that is here within the region. And it's one of the core tenets of ecological restoration is to use material that has been sourced as closely to the project as possible. I want to make an important distinction for your listeners, however. The demand for seed materials, if you combine horticulture demand as well as ecological restoration demand, is at such a scale that it cannot be supported by wild collecting alone. And one of the reasons that this is important is that we don't want to actually damage the natural resource that is here by over-collecting seed, because that also diminishes those plants' possibilities to intermingle with themselves and continue to adapt. So the important part of the Restoration Accelerator program and general scaling of seed availability is what we call seed increase. So this is an important step for people to understand, that you take a representative collection of a wild taxa, let's say a goldenrod, for example, and you want to collect from as many distinct populations as possible, and then you mix all those seeds together, and then you plant them into essentially row crops is the most popular approach, but they don't have to be rows. They can be part of landscape plantings as well. But the intention here is that once you bring all of those genetically diverse sources together, they can intermix with one another, and then you can harvest all of the seed, as opposed to the general approach when it comes to collecting wild species is to take no more than 15 to 20% of the seed that's available. Through this process, you can take a relatively small collection of maybe a couple of ounces and begin to scale it to pounds, and to have a product that is, as best as we know, about equivalent to the genetic diversity that you would find locally in the broader region. And so that process of scaling it in these increased plots is really what allows the creation of seed mixes. It allows us to work with some of the larger seed users, like a DOT, for example, that's literally looking for hundreds, if not thousands, of pounds of seed every year to put out onto roadsides and revegetation projects.
0: I view this as a great index of how far ecological restoration and ecological landscaping has come in this country, because it wasn't so long ago, it was a tiny niche market, and people were just fine with going out and collecting a couple of handfuls or a couple of pounds of seed from the wild. And it didn't put a lot of pressure on the wild plants. I think even the Native Plant Trust involved itself in that activity at times. But now the fact that we can no longer supply what is needed through that is a sign of just how far the interest in these plants and this vegetation has grown. So that's certainly great.
1: It is a good thing. And I think that as someone who's very much involved in ecological horticulture, you're also seeing this increasing overlap between the approaches and protocols of restoration and how we're approaching making gardens. And I do want to say that not everything always applies, nor is every context appropriate for their maybe more restrictive approach that you would see in ecological restoration. But there is sufficient overlap that it creates more demand for this kind of material. And I think this is why programs like Restoration Accelerator are much needed, because not only do they feed into the really important work that restoration practitioners are carrying out, but it also provides a consistent stream of source material to feed into the nursery industry for those folks who are looking for that kind of plant to put into their gardens.
0: I think Restoration Accelerator is also important because we're facing a huge challenge from climate change. And it's a challenge in all kinds of ways, but it's going to have a very definite impact on native floras, native ecosystems, and also we're continuing as human beings to degrade ecosystems. And if we're going to meet these challenges, we need a lot more seed than is available at present.
1: Yes. And we also need to support research efforts that can really help us understand the importance of local adaptation and the use of source identified seeds, and really to try to do everything we can to support the relationships that remain. I don't think it's a stretch to suggest that ecological restoration is a form of conservation in a larger sense, either repairing or supporting ecosystems and other types of systems that have become strained or broken. But I would also argue that ecological horticulture as an approach is a form of conservation in the sense that you're looking to make those intentional choices in your own backyard that will help support local ecosystems and local pollinators and try to keep those relationships together. And it really is, it's born out of the increasing recognition on the public's part that gardens don't exist in a bubble. They interact with each other and they interact with local wild spaces. So all of these reasons, I think, are what has motivated us to say now is the time to try to get into this. So when we spoke to end users, they almost all universally say they would love to have a source identified option. So as I said at the top of the show here, they want choice. They also all say they want more diversity. So they want more options of diverse things to choose for their projects. But when you actually ask them a little bit more specifically, well, which species are you looking for? It turns out that it becomes very much project dependent. What was kind of interesting out of all of this is that for the most part, forested aquatic and riparian systems where there's maybe a closed canopy to some extent, they're not doing a lot of seeding projects. Whereas dry meadows, open meadows, wet meadows, particularly down on the coast where you have more intact coastal sand plain grasslands, is really where the majority of the seed use is currently in New England. And these are important things to know because it helps us to direct the kinds of plants that are needed and to get that information into the hands of our growers so that they can produce those plants. The other piece is what we're hoping to do in the long term is to begin to push the industry to do more advanced planning. What this does is that allows you to essentially get into a situation where you can contract grow specifically what you want for a project if you know in enough time in advance what the end user needs. Short of that, and this has been an issue that many seed growers have faced, is that they grow based on speculation. And then sometimes they end up sitting on really good seed because nobody wants it or people aren't aware that they have it for sale. So there's a disconnect there that I think these relationship building pieces of the network and the regional seed networks can help to smooth out a little bit. And I think that's really also important looking at the long term of like, where is this project headed in the next 5-10 years?
0: Uli, I need to pause here for a moment to remind listeners that this program is Growing Greener, a weekly conversation about gardening in partnership with nature, coming to you from the studios of WESU 88.1 FM in Middletown, Connecticut. This is your host, Tom Christopher, and today I am speaking with Uli Lorimer, Director of Horticulture at the Native Plant Trust, about that organization's pioneering new program, Restoration Accelerator. So, Uli, it strikes me that in the past, this has been kind of a do-it-yourself field to a degree. And as it's grown, we've developed an increasing need for a real supply chain. I think that's part of what you're talking about, because as you say, it's going to be very hard to convince more growers to get into the field if they hear too many stories of, oh yeah, I produced all this seed, but then turns out the market didn't want it and I just had to eat the costs.
1: Yeah. Let me provide a little historical context. These kinds of seed networks exist in the western part of the United States, and they've been really well developed in the past 20, 30 years, primarily because of investment through the federal government, through Bureau of Land Management, Park Service, and they were created in response to the natural disaster pressures that are much more prevalent. The other fact is that there are millions of acres of federal land out west. When you contrast that here in the Northeast, it's something like less than 2 or 3% of the total landmass here is federally owned, which means that the level of coordination, and I also think that the role that states have to play, becomes that much more important in a landscape that is dominated by much smaller parcels of land and ones that are managed through state agencies and land trusts and land stewardship groups, and to some extent, even private ownership. Because of that mix of stakeholders, we just haven't seen the large-scale investment in the infrastructure or the coordination that has happened in the West. But I think that's beginning to change now, not just with what we're doing here at Restoration Accelerator, but you can sort of think of us as a regional seed partnership, and then similarly ones that have already organically formed are happening in Maine, they're happening in Connecticut, they're happening down in Maryland and Delaware and Virginia, and then in Mid-Atlantic. And that constellation of regional seed partnerships is what makes up the Northeast Seed Network. So we're also thinking of this as a regional effort that nestles within a larger coordinated effort for the whole Northeast. It makes us a lot easier and a much more attractive funding partner for what we hope will be the return of federal dollars for this kind of work.
0: I could envision the Native Plant Trust becoming a kind of broker for putting people together within this emerging industry of locally sourced native seed, and also providing information and expertise. Because one of the things that held some growers back from tackling native plants, and particularly in growing them from seed rather than cloning them, as the nursery industry likes to do with its domesticated plants, is that it's not as simple often starting native plants from seed as it is from starting other types of plants from seed.
1: Yeah, no, you're absolutely right. I think that there's a lot of barriers to propagation challenges. With agricultural seed, people come to expect 98, 99% germination rates for your corn and your wheat and your alfalfa and the things that have been really heavily bred to do that. But we have to adjust expectations when it comes to wildland seed. Some species where you might get 30% germination is fantastic. Others have double dormancy. So there's a lot of things that are certainly barriers and challenges. But one of the core tenets of the Northeast Seed Network is knowledge sharing. And that's certainly something that Native Plant Trust also loves to do. And it's one of the facets of this program where I think we have a real strength, which is drawing on the decades of experience in how to propagate these plants is going to help others become more successful and get into this market.
0: Willie, I want to circle back for a minute to something that you described earlier, but I have a question about, which is the importance when you're planting or trying to restore areas with native plants of using populations of the plants that evolved in your area, what we would call local ecotypes. I've often heard back from people who say, well, you know, with climate change, how is that relevant? I haven't had a really good answer, and I'm hoping you can give me one.
1: Well, I'll do my best. I would frame this as a very open-ended question because I don't think we have all of the information, particularly for science, to inform us about what the best practices are. I also think to some degree it's contextual. So some of the conversations we've had with foresters, for example, and I'm zeroing in on trees because they are organisms that have a very long lifespan. Climate-adapted species is a phrase that I hear a lot. Or the practice of what are called admixtures. So you can, if you're sourcing within a particular ecoregion, then include some material from the adjacent ecoregion further south with the idea that you're trying to introduce what we think of as beneficial adaptations, either to more drought, disease resistance, whatever that may be. There's a whole canon of literature around what are called seed sourcing strategies, and it

I Rastafari. Reggae Roadblock with Brother Moshe at the control. Roots rock and culture music every time. Earl Chinasmith said that.

As we move into the second half of the show, we've been listening to August Town. Dwayne Stevenson at the top of the set, followed by Victor SEA and the Mandators. They played here in Fayetteville once at JR's Lightbulb Club, oh, maybe about 20 years ago. Big band coming out of Nigeria. The Good Lord, the Abyssinians, Donald Manning, founder of the band and lead vocalist, off their Satamasa Ghana LP. Last saw those brethren down in Little Rock, again about 20, 25 years ago. They played right on the riverfront. Iconic reggae music coming out of Jamaica. And in the background, Dubwise, King Tubby meets Prince Jammy. Declaration is the name of this tune. 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That's kpsq.org. And who knows, you might be able to get on the air if you have something to say, something to play, something you're really passionate about that you'd like to share with the audience here in the Fayetteville area, Northwest Arkansas area, and ultimately worldwide.

the Burning Spear, going out for the King of Landscape, Drew Baker out there, listening to the show in Fayetteville, Arkansas.

right along. Joseph Hill. And the band called Culture. Quambolo.

0: Keith Porter and the Itals. Brutal out there.
1: We live with you.
0: Stepper's Rhythm.
1: Got to practice while they preach.
0: 23 minutes past the hour.

another 35 minutes to go on the Reggae Roadblock for this Saturday. At the top of the set, Slavery Days, The Burning Spear, followed by Joseph Hill and Culture Quambolo, album by the same name. And we've just been listening to Brutal Out There, Keith Porter and the Itals. That band has been to Fayetteville at least 3 or 4 times back in the early 2000s, late 90s. Iconic reggae band had their first big hit in 1976. And in 1986, nominated for a Grammy Award for Best Reggae Album, Rasta Philosophy. 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And Miss Ludi and Mr. Renaga, we thank you.

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0: Here on the Reggae Roadblock, those are the Congos, Children of the Most High. The children. 35 and a half minutes past the hour. 25 more minutes to go on this Saturday's Reggae Roadblock.
1: Jaja only. Yeah, man, a President Brown, and we are say a Reggae Roadblock. M, keep it locked. Rastafari live.

east of the River Nile. The Melodia King, Augustus Pablo, dubwise. At the top of the set, we've been listening to Nacio Fontaine, coming out of Italy. One of the biggest reggae stars on the scene right now, coming out of Italia, African Spirit. After that, it was Children of the Most High, the Congos, truly an iconic group. Late 60s, early 70s, coming out of the roots, the golden age of reggae. After that, we've just heard President Brown and his talking drum. And as I said in the background, dubwise, east of the River Nile.

Big hello to Chin out there in Santa Rosa, California, listening to the show. Always like to hear from him. Minutes left in the show. Moving right along. My brethren, late but great, Joseph Israel. Shalom, shalom. Salam, salam. Peace, peace. Give it to them.

moving right along. This one called Clear Night. The band Mongoose. Maiman Chacron. Lead vocalist.

Well, brethren and sistren, wherever you may be in this world listening to the Reggae Roadblock, once again, it comes to an end. This Saturday's version, that is. If you want to pick up on more Reggae Roadblock, be sure to tune in 10 p.m. until midnight. That's right, we're on in the evenings as well, each and every Wednesday, right here on Community Radio. And you're in tune with KPSQLP, Fayetteville, Arkansas. 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One love, one heart, one destiny. As they say. Also, as they say, do unto others as you would have others do unto you. And as they also say, that is the golden rule. You know it. Jah guide, Jah protect each and every one. That is the wish of all humanity.

0: 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Jah guide, Jah protect, everyone included, no one excluded. Brett Amosha here, wishing you a great weekend. Hope the Reggae Roadblock started it off right. 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

From the Say Magazine studios in Bradenton, Florida, welcome to Indigenous in Music. I'm your host, Larry Kay, from the Omaha Nation. Joining us today is Gladwin Badger, an artist proven that a guitar can tell stories without saying a single word. A proud Nehiya Cree musician, Gladwin transforms the sounds of surf rock into something uniquely Indigenous. His newest release, Rack 'Em Up, showcases another exciting chapter in his growing musical career. So until then, let's get ready and start spinning you the best of tunes from our Indigenous musicians. Your two-hour musical journey starts now. All right, hang on. We're taking off from Ontario with music from our guest, Gladwin Badger. This is Rez Rock.

0: Yeah, you gotta cut that.
1: Yeah, it's music from Street Pharmacy. They're gonna be in our spotlight in a little bit. All right, here we go. The Johnnies and Stevie Salas. Leathers and Feathers. I'm Larry Kay. We are indigenous in music.

That's music from Ozamoti. Here we go. Before that was Scylla. Yeah, that's what I'm talking about. If you ever want to get a hold of me, email me at larry@indigenousandmusic.com and I'll email you back. Hook us up. All right, here's something brand new from Jared Lee. This is No Whiskey.

Oh yeah, Beast of Burden, Melody McArthur, and Brian Morin. That's what I'm talking about. All right, let's get over to Hawaii. This is Toko Tasi.

0: Yeah. Life is not easy. That's Tokotasi. I'm Larry Kay. We'll be right back. 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

0: I'm Larry Kay, and welcome to our Indigenous in Music Spotlight Interview. Joining us today is Gladwin Badger, an artist proven that a guitar can tell stories without saying a single word. A proud Nehiyaw musician, Gladwin transforms the sounds of surf rock into something uniquely Indigenous. His newest release, Rack 'em Up, showcases another chapter of his growing musical career. And he's here to tell us all about it. Ladies and gentlemen, it's his first visit into our spotlight. Let's welcome Mr. Gladwin Badger. Hi, Gladwin. How you doing tonight?
1: Hey, Larry. It's great to be here. Thanks for having me.
0: Yes. Haven't seen you in a few years. Good to have you on the show.
1: Yeah, it's good to talk to you. Good to see you. Yeah, it's been a while. Lots happened, right?
0: Yeah.
1: Really excited to be here.
0: I know. We used to do business together, and I had no clue you did music. And, man, you know how to put it out. You know how to play that guitar for sure.
1: Yeah, thank you. I appreciate
0: it. Yeah, exciting. Something new to our ears for sure. New medicine.
1: Yeah.
0: Well, we have thousands of listeners. Why don't we start with an introduction, and then we can talk about the current album and your new music. So go ahead and hit the stage.
1: Sure. Okay. Yeah. So hi, everybody. My name is, as Larry had mentioned, my name is Gladwin Badger. I'm a Nehiyaw Cree musician from Treaty 8 territory in Alberta, Canada. Member of the Sturgeon Lake Cree Nation.
0: Mm-hmm.
1: And my music is instrumental surf inspired music. A lot of my inspiration came from films as a young adolescent child growing up, watching Tarantino films and Kurt Russell, these kind of movies, and just the sound from these soundtracks really stuck with me. So really inspired to kind of translate, use my education in music to I guess channel that.
0: Sure. Well, now you released your first EP in 2024, and we're still jamming to it. It's exciting to learn that you have new music planned for us. How's that current album doing?
1: Yeah, the new stuff that's coming out is coming along really well.
0: Mm-hmm.
1: So I released Rack 'em Up in May of this year, 2026, and I have plans to release a second follow-up single in September.
0: Okay.
1: So, and then we're just going to keep the ball rolling, you know, a slow rollout until we finish the whole EP.
0: Sure. Now, we've been playing Renegade. I've been jamming to that. I like that. Those are some original tunes. Nobody does anything like that. So, yeah, congratulations on a new, unique sound.
1: Yeah, thank you.
0: What's it like recording live on the floor with a full band?
1: Recording live on the floor with a full band is a totally new experience for me.
0: Uh-huh.
1: Never did that before. So Renegade was recorded all kind of individual parts,
0: okay,
1: kind of thrown together, guitar, sure, bass. And then I think we did digital drums, organ, all that stuff. All came after. So it was never in a studio, but for this new EP, we went into a studio in Toronto and had a couple musicians there, had a rehearsal or so before actually getting into the studio. And and then we just kind of went to town, you know. We mm-hmm. went to town on the recording, recorded some bed tracks.
0: Sure.
1: And you know, once we get that a lot of us artists, we get that red light fever. Once the red light comes on, it's go time, right?
0: Right.
1: So that I was experiencing a bit of that red light fever, and at least we got the bed tracks down in the studio, and then afterwards kind of went back to the studio to refine and do the overdubs.
0: Sure.
1: and all that stuff. Yeah, but it was a really great experience, and the musicians I got to work with in the studio were amazing.
0: Fun. Now, you've created a unique lane for yourself. What do you hope audiences will take away from that, all your tunes, your great music?
1: I'm really hoping that people will hear my tunes and kind of much like the way I experienced this style of music, they're kind of waiting for the lyrics to start, but the lyrics don't actually start. Right. So they're going to like listen, and they're going to listen intently. Well, when did the lyrics start? Yeah. But the lyrics come in, right? So just listening to the whole experience and listening to the I guess like the reverb and trying to figure out for themselves, well, what is this music? And then kind of sparking their curiosity about mm-hmm. who is this artist? Who is this person that's yeah. writing this type of music?
0: Sure, yeah. Sure. And get them on the dance floor.
1: And get them on the dance floor. Yes.
0: Bam. There you go. Gladwin, any advice for new and upcoming musicians that are breaking into the scene?
1: I would say as a performer, as somebody who plays the guitar or an instrument, it could be bass, it could be saxophone, it could be voice. I say practice all the time. Mm-hmm. Look for mentors to guide you. Surround yourself with talented musicians. Don't ever be afraid to get out there, get on stage, and perform your stuff, because it's constant work in progress, right? So mm-hmm. it'll never be perfect. We're our own worst critics. So I would say just keep working and believe in your music, believe in your art, and get it out there. And as much as you believe in your art, somebody else out there is also going to believe in you. And that's really encouraging.
0: Salute. Good words. You're tuned in to Indigenous in Music with Larry Kay and Gladwin Badger. He's currently featured in our current issue of the Say magazine, and his current album is out, Renegade, along with his new tunes. You can visit us on our homepage at indigenousinmusic.com to hear this interview and read all about him. Gladwin, thank you for showing up tonight in our Indigenous in Music Spotlight. Great to have you on and see you again.
1: All right. Yeah. Thanks a lot, Larry. It's been great to be here. Good to see you again. And thanks, everybody. Thanks for listening.
0: Yeah. And stay in touch. Any new developments, any new music videos, let me know. I'll blast them for you.
1: Thank you.
0: Yeah. We're going to play his current release. Here is Rack 'em Up.

0: That was new music from Gladwin Badger, and that was Rack 'em Up. In case you're just tuning in, Gladwin was just here and stop by in our spotlight.
1: Welcome to Indigenous in

Oh, yeah. Danita Large. She was in our spotlight last week. Too much of anything. Now that's what I'm talking about. Yeah. All right. Let's head over to Nashville. Here's Christo Shawanda. Cut through the wind.

That's music from Burnstick, Ebb and Flow, off their Maiden's Made of Sin album. I'm Larry Kay. We're going to take a short break. We're not done. We're not even half over. We'll be right back. Indigenous music deserves to be heard. 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All right, here we go. Here's Carson Gray. Each moment.

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2: All right, let's head up north, way north, up to Ontario, to the Peerless Trout First Nation. Here's music now from Bobby Jo Starr. She'll be in our spotlight next week. Here's She Stands for Truth and Justice.
3: She stands for truth and justice.

That's brand new from Elaine Jeska from the Telton Nation. She just sent that to me, so I thought I better play that. Get it on there right away. All right, here we go. Kaylee Jade, Never Come Home Again.

Oh yeah. That's music from G Precious. All right, let's go up to South Dakota, Rapid City, Yankton Sioux Nation area. Here's B. Come and get your love.

0: jazz music from Robbie Robinson. And the Red Rose Ensemble. We're going to take a short break. We will be right back. Hey, quick reminder, if you missed part of today's show, always visit us at indigenousandmusic.com. 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

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We're going to take off from Saskatchewan. 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This is Postcards from Missoula.

Oh yeah, Thea Hopkins from Massachusetts. All right, WT Good Spirit. This is the one I love.

Luz Azul, that's Outer Cielos. All right, down to Mexico. This is Mexican Institute of Sound. I'm Larry Kay. We are indigenous in music. Yeah.

Trans-Mexican Institute of Sound. I'm Larry Kay. If you missed part of today's show, find us where we hang, indigenousandmusic.com. 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Right, it's time to close the show with music from our guest, Gladwin Banjer. This is Midnight Freight and a Drifter.

Well, there you go. Another 2 hours. It goes by so fast. It's like I just got here. But the good news is I will be back again next week with Bobby Joe Starr in our spotlight. I'd like to thank my guest today, Gladwin Badger, for stopping by and giving us an update on his new upcoming album and the new music he's putting out. The latest release is Rack 'Em Up. Good surf rock. Oh, yeah. Well, thank you for tuning in to Indigenous in Music and supporting us and our musicians. Indigenous in Music has been produced by me. Our engineer is Paul Salvatore. Our theme music is composed by Lenny Long. Today's show has been recorded at the Say Magazine Studios in Bradenton, Florida. Indigenous in Music is distributed by Native Voice One, PRX, and Pacifica Audio Port. 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Have yourself a good evening and a good night, and keep shining like the stars you are. We'll see you in our circle next week. Adios.

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2: You gotta listen to Brian Tomsic every time. I demand a service, a sin. Leroy Epton says so. Studio One? Yeah.

Oh, man. I love Alton Ellis, and I love that song, too. Going Back to Africa. And that is starting us out tonight on the Train to Skaville, a tribute to the music of Jamaica in the 1960s and 70s. I'm your host, Brian Tomsick, and I'm here to bring you some great sounds. So let's get to it.

Well, on the keyboards, Peter McIntosh, a.k.a. Peter Tosh with the Bunny Lee All-Stars, was not the most accomplished keyboard player, but he put out some interesting records. This one's called Crimson Pirate, one of the few instrumentals he was involved in. And while we're at it, we may commemorate the death of Peter Tosh, who passed away just a little over 39 years ago on September 11th, 1987. But I'm going to use this as an opportunity to tell you what we're listening to. Prince Buster is who we just heard with The Baddest. Great one from the Heptones on Studio One, In Love With You. Dandy did that instrumental called My Kind of Love. We heard the Tartans, who are kind of a mainstay of the Rude Boy era with It's Not Right. Owen and Leon did How Would You Feel, an early Duke Reed production. And Alton Ellis opened the show up tonight with a great one called Going Back to Africa. We're going to play one more for Peter Tosh, because we should be paying some kind of tribute. And then we'll see where it takes us. We have one other birthday to celebrate, so we'll see if we can dig something up in that respect as well.

Well, some studio and instrumental music in the background from the Sound Dimension. You know this rhythm. It's called Full Up. And this is our second break on the train to Scottville. We just heard a wonderful recording from the Melodians back in their tenure with Sonia Pottinger. They made some lovely records with her. That one was called Passion Love. Delroy Wilson came before that from an album, The Cool Operator, which was re-released recently on the 17 North Parade label. Highly recommended. Anything by Delroy Wilson is going to be a winner. That man's voice is gold. Him covering The Wailers, I'm Still Waiting, very nicely. We heard John Holt before that with his kind of a revisitation of an old song he did earlier called Change Your Style, also known as Hooligan. We heard Winston Jarrett, who is our birthday celebrant of the evening. He was born September 14, 1940. Happy 86th birthday to the great Winston Jarrett. Love that guy. Back in the 90s, I had a fortuitous run-in with him outside of Aquarius Records, and he walked up to me and said, "Hey, you want to buy some old records?" The rest is history. Boxes and boxes of old 45s are the result. I got stories, you guys. So we heard Winston Jarrett doing Why Is It? Peter Tosh and the Wailers started the set with the earlier version of 400 Years, a song they recorded on, was it on Catch a Fire? I believe so. They re-recorded on Catch a Fire. And we're going to move on. We're going to stay in this groove for a minute we will evolve in the next 25 minutes through the end of the hour. It's kind of how we do it. I try to not be too jarring in my transitions. You're on the train to Scottville. We're going to listen to some music from BB Seaton momentarily.

Now, to all my Jamaican friends, sorry for the curse word in there. We got the Revolutionaries in the background with African Spirit taking us to the end of the show on the train to Scottville. A couple nice DJ tracks at the end there. Big Youth, along with John Holt, and Leave Your Skang, which was a Prince Buster production. Iroy came before that with Monkey Fashion. From the studios of Lee Scratch Perry, we heard Neville Grant doing Revelation Time. The Maytones did Judgment.com. And oh boy, Gregory Isaacs, young Gregory Isaacs, an early version of that great song, Loving Pauper. One of my favorites. Derek Harriott before that, revisiting an old song from the Jivin' Juniors from the ska days. Nice remake of Over the River. And then B.B. Seaton started the set out with his version of Lean On Me. Hope you've been loving the music like I've been loving playing it for you. If so, I think we should do this again next week. So tune in. Train to Scottville. We'll be back, God willing. The show originates at WCBN in Ann Arbor, Michigan. 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Or you can catch our podcast feed as well on whoever you go to for podcasts. I'm Brian Tomczyk. I'll catch you next time.

I believe that fate has brought us here.

And I may seem alright and smile.

0: the alt country sound of the mid 1990s, courtesy of Richard Buckner, who was actually from California. I think he was in Austin, Texas at the time we made that recording. Then he went up to Washington. He lived in Edmonton for a while. I think now he is in Brooklyn. But again, hasn't had an album in almost 15 years. A song called 6 Years, recorded live here 30 years ago. And ahead on the program, Ola Bell Reed gets covered again. And our in-studio guest this week, Michiganders, Jason Singer.
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2: Butterf-

Paula Bell Reed came from North Carolina, born there in 1916. It's where she learned clawhammer banjo and started performing in the 1930s. She recorded a bit, but mostly it was live shows where you could catch her style and original songs. Several compilations exist, which is where you'll find this Ola Bell Reed classic, High on a Mountain. Rhiannon Giddens is also a North Carolinian, and preservation of rural music of the Carolinas has always been part of her mission, starting with, of course, Carolina Chocolate Drops, moving right on through a string of solo albums, including the new one, Hope is a Thing with Feathers. And creating original songs and instrumental compositions is also part of Rhiannon Giddens' work. And the new album has a mix of both new songs and traditional interpretations. Here is Rhiannon Giddens' version of High on a Mountain on Acoustic Cafe.

contemplate with sovereign reverence that act of the whole American people, which declare that their legislature should make no law respecting an establishment of religion or prohibiting the free exercise thereof, thus building a wall of separation between church and state.

Lee's songs. In this case, it is a Dolly Parton song that she did numerous times with numerous different people, beginning with her own version back in 1971. Here's the trio version of My Blue Tears, an unreleased track from 1998 on Acoustic Cafe. Love.

Hey, Miss Honeybee, it's Dolly B. You know that hussy with the good hair you sing about? Reminded me of someone I knew back when. Except she has flaming locks of auburn hair. Bless her heart. Just a hair of a different color, but it hurts just the same.

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0: Now Matt the Cat's gonna show you what was on the juke in the bag.
1: Hey there, Hep Cats and Crazy Kittens. I'm Matt the Cat, where it's at, welcoming you back to the Juke in the Back, 1940s and 50s rhythm and blues. And for the next hour, we'll be delving deep into the soul that came before rock and roll. Last week, we began a multi-part series on the great Louis Jordan, one of the most important musical figures in early rhythm and blues and rock and roll. We began with his recordings from 1938 to 1941, and this week we're going to pick it up right at the beginning of 1942 and carry it on through to the end of 1945. These are pivotal years for Louis Jordan because this is when he scored his first hit record. Last week set the stage as we featured his first recordings with the Elks Rendezvous Band, the band he formed up at the Elks Rendezvous Club in Harlem. The original band, most of whom would become the Timpani Five a few months later, were originally part of Jesse Stone's orchestra. Louis Jordan got to know Jesse Stone while he was working in drummer Chick Webb's band up at the Savoy Ballroom in Harlem. Jesse Stone was writing the arrangements and soon was arranging vocals for Jordan and Chick Webb's other singer, Ella Fitzgerald. Louis proved to be a little too popular, and so Chick Webb fired him. He picked up Jesse Stone's group, renamed them the Elks Rendezvous Band, and cut a few records for Decca. We heard some really good records last week, but none of them were chart hits. We'll get to his first charting hit record in just a couple of minutes. But first, let's begin this week's program with a session held on November 15th, 1941 in Chicago. Most of Louis' records up to this point were cut in New York City. The Timpani Five are Eddie Roan on trumpet, Arnold Thomas on piano, Dallas Bartley had just joined the group on bass, and Walter Martin on drums. He'd been playing the skins since the very beginning. Louis Jordan is featured on alto sax and tenor sax, as well as lead vocals. Here's Mama Mama Blues, which was later renamed Rusty Dusty Blues. Louis Jordan and his Timpani Five. This is part two of my multi-part special on the great Louis Jordan and Mama Mama Blues.

Louis Jordan is Timpani 5, the feature this week on The Juke in the Back, and the classic I'm Gonna Move to the Outskirts of Town. Written and originally recorded by Bill Weldon in 1936. Louis' version was very popular on the jukeboxes, but it failed to make the national charts. It certainly has gained more popularity as time has marched on. Jimmy Lunsford, Big Bill Brunzi, Jimmy Rushing, and Ray Charles have all recorded popular versions of that tune since Louis cut it. The recording session for I'm Gonna Move to the Outskirts of Town was held exactly 1 week after the session for Mama Mama Blues in Chicago, November 22nd, 1941. The other tune cut at that session was Knock Me a Kiss, which would be the B-side of the 78 issued in early 1942. So let's flip Outskirts of Town over now and hear Knock Me a Kiss. It's the great Louis Jordan and his Timpani 5, this week on The Juke in the Back.

Baby, come on and knock me a kiss. I'd like pie, I hope to die. Just get a load of this. When you get high, doggone the pie. Baby, come on and knock me a kiss.

I see you wiggling and giggling, but I'm as mad as I can be. Now we got 7 children, and none of them look like me. I'm gonna leave you, baby.

Louis Jordan and his Timpani Five with their very first hit record, I'm Gonna Leave You on the Outskirts of Town, recorded on July 21st, 1942, and released in October of 42, where it rose to number 3 on the Harlem Hit Parade. That's what the R&B chart was called in 42. Now, even though that song was heavily based on Will Weldon's I'm Gonna Move to the Outskirts of Town, the writing credit on I'm Gonna Leave You on the Outskirts of Town goes to Louis Jordan and producer Mayo Williams. Now, there's a couple of interesting things about that session held on July 21st, 1942. For one thing, Louis was now assigned to a new producer, Milt Gabler, one of the most important jazz producers in history. He had started his own record label, Commodore Records, which issued Billie Holiday's Strange Fruit when Columbia Records refused to issue that record. He was hired by Decca in 1941 and would work with Louis Jordan and many others for a long time. In 1954, he was responsible for signing Bill Haley and the Comets to Decca. So not only did he have a huge impact on jazz and R&B, but he was also partly responsible for bringing rock and roll to the mainstream. The other important thing about this session from July 21st is it was Louis' last session before the recording ban of 1942. You see, the Musicians Union set August 1st as the beginning of a ban on recording for any record company. The musicians felt that they should have royalty payments based on record sales. The record labels refused, but nobody believed that a strike would come. However, by early July, it was pretty evident that a strike was coming. So, all the major labels got their top artists into the studio, they rushed them in, got them to record as many sides as possible, because nobody knew how long such a recording ban would last. Now, musicians could still perform on live radio shows, they could record V-discs for the military, they could perform live in concert. They just couldn't participate in a recording session for a record label. The recording ban lasted quite a while, actually, and every record label had to settle separately with the union. Decca Records settled in September of 1943. That's a whole year and 2 months after the ban began. Louis Jordan was back in the studio the very next month, October 1943. But we'll get to that a little bit later. Right now, we're going to hear some of those songs that were recorded in this rushed session with Milt Gabler on July 21st, 1942. Among them was the one you just heard, I'm going to Leave You on the Outskirts of Town, and this one, Louis Jordan's very first number one record. What's the use of getting sober when you're gonna get drunk again? It was issued in November of 1942 and rose to the number one spot in the country on the 23rd of January, 1943. This record really set the stage for future Louis Jordan releases. It's hilarious, it's well done. Oh, and the other voice you hear on this record is trumpeter Eddie Roan. I guess he's playing the part of Boy. Louis Jordan's playing Pappy on this record. Here's What's the Use of Getting Sober When You're Gonna Get Drunk Again. Louis Jordan and his Timpani Five, his first of 18 number one records. I'm Matt the Cat, and we're featuring Louis Jordan this week on The Juke in the Back.

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1: Yes, pappy.
0: And stop drinking so much.
1: Well, I ain't doing so much drinking.
0: Shut up, boy. You drink all day and you drink all night, and son, you know that that ain't right.
1: Well, pappy, you just give me a chance, so I can.
0: Shut up, boy. 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
1: I know that.
0: Look like to your dear old pappy you're about to blow your wig.
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I thought I'd hoop it up a little bit, you know, and have a little fun. I got me a 1/2 pint about 2:30. The way I was feeling, you know what I want to do. I got me a pint about 4:30. Felt so good till I went out and got me some more. I got me a quart

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Louis Jordan and his Timpani Five. With the chicks I pick are slender, tender, and tall. That was the flip side of the number one smash, Louis' First. What's the use of getting sober when you're gonna get drunk again? Which was number one for 1 week, beginning in late January 1943. As I mentioned previously, Decca Records had Louis Jordan record a whole cache of songs to ride out the recording ban of 1942. He recorded them with jazz producer and enthusiast Milt Gabler on July 21st, 1942. Here's another one from that session, and this one charted as well. It was released in August of 43, where it hit number three on the Harlem Hit Parade chart. It was written by Jerry Bressler and Larry Wynn. It's Five Guys Named Mo. And man, once this one gets stuck in your head, good luck getting it out. This is part two of my multi-part feature on Louis Jordan. This week we're featuring his recordings from 1942 through 1945. I'm Matt the Cat, and you're digging the juke in the back. Now, let's hear about Mo.

They jump and shout. Tell me, who do the critics rave about? Five guys named Mo. They came out of nowhere, and that don't mean a thing. They rate high, and you'll know why when you hear them swing. Highbrow, lowbrow.

That just about knocked me out. Louis Jordan and his Timpani 5, and the flip side to Five Guys Named Mo. That one charted as well. Mo went to number 3, and That'll Just About Knock Me Out went to number 8 nationally. Well, now we find ourselves at the end of the recording ban of 1942, which lasted until September of 1943. That's when Decca Records settled with the Musicians Union. By October, Louis Jordan was back in the studio with producer Milt Gabler, and they recorded this one, Louis' next number one hit. It's Ration Blues, a tune that he had been performing for quite some time in his live act. It even appeared in one of his Soundies. Those are those short films that are kind of like music videos of today. We're really lucky that Louis did so many of those back in the 40s because they preserve what the Timpani 5 looked like and sounded like on stage at the time. Now get this, Ration Blues also went to number 1 on the country record chart and crossed over to number 11 on the pop chart. This was a huge, huge record. So, of course, all this is happening during World War II. Ration Blues is issued in December 1943, and it becomes the first number one R&B record of 1944, hitting the top position on January 1st of 44. It was only number one for 1 week, but that was a strong week. So here's Ration Blues from Louis Jordan and his Timpani 5. The feature this week on the soul that came before rock and roll. This is the Juke in the Back.

40 ounces of any kind of meat. Those 40 little ounces gotta last me all the week. I gotta cut out on my jelly. It takes sugar to make it sweet.

Louis Jordan and the biggest hit of his career. That's G.I. Jive, written by the great Johnny Mercer. It topped not only the rhythm and blues chart, but also the pop chart in mid-July of 1944. It came from a session held in Los Angeles on October 4th, 1943. At that session, the Timpani Five were Louis Jordan on alto and tenor saxes, Eddie Rohn on trumpet, Arnold Thomas on piano, Poe Simpkins on bass, and Shadow Wilson on drums. The flip side of G.I. Jive, Is You Is or Is You Ain't My Baby, was another smash. It hit number one on the country chart, number two on the pop chart, and number three on the R&B chart. Isn't that crazy? It charted lowest R&B. It went on to be a huge smash for Bing Crosby and the Andrews Sisters, among many others who have recorded it over the years. So let's give it a spin. Another smash hit for this week's feature, Louis Jordan and his Timpani Five. Here's Is You Is or Is You Ain't My Baby. I'm Matt the Cat, and you're digging the juke in the back.

0: Now it's time for the Great 78, where we take a thick piece of shellac and harken back to a time when 78 RPM records were king. This week we're featuring Louis Jordan, and I'd like to take his chart topper Ration Blues and flip it over. The flip side, Deacon Jones, failed to chart, but it's an important rhythm and blues record. It ushered in the era of songs about Deacon Jones, this fictional deacon that showed up in many rhythm and blues numbers by Wynonie Harris, Bull Moose Jackson, The Orioles, and others. It was recorded in Los Angeles on October 4th, 1943, and it's this week's Great 78. Here's Louis Jordan and his Timpani Five with Deacon Jones.
1: Good evening, brothers and sisters. I'm very sorry to announce that Deacon Jones will not be present at the services today. Had a slight accident. But he wants everybody to be happy, because when you're happy, that's what counts. Brothers and sisters and sisterettes, Deacon Jones sends his deepest regrets to the members of the flock who are new around here. There's something about the deacon that I want to make clear. Who's honored and respected?
2: Deacon Jones.
1: Now who's so unaffected?

0: Who's so handsome and good-looking?
1: Deacon Jones.
0: Who can smell a rooster cooking?
1: Deacon Jones.
0: The good old Deacon. And who gets all the chicken breasts and leaves the giblets for the rest? Lord.

0: Now, who will keep her sister singing?
1: Deacon Jones.
0: Who will also keep her phone a-ringing?
1: Deacon Jones.
0: Yes, yes. And when she's left all alone at night, who is it that will help her see the light?
1: Lordy, Lord, hallelujah, Deacon Jones.
0: Now, who's loved by all the congregation?
1: Deacon Jones.
0: Yes, yes, brother. And who gives them consolation?
1: Deacon Jones.
0: When a sister's feeling blue, who is it that consoles her?

0: Now, who's the country's greatest lover?
1: Deacon Jones.
0: Yes, yes. Who makes all the other cats take cover?
1: Deacon Jones.
0: Mm-hmm. And when your gal is leaving you, now just tell me, who is she going to?
2: Lordy, Lord, hallelujah, Deacon Jones.
0: Now, who takes up all the contributions?
1: Deacon Jones.
0: Yes, yes. And who attends to the distribution?
1: Deacon Jones.
0: And before any of the dough is spent, who is it that takes out his 10%?

Louis Jordan with his fourth number one record. That's Mop Mop, recorded on March 15th, 1944 in New York City. Decca Records released it in February of 45, and by mid-April, it was number one on the Jukebox Race Record Chart. That was what the R&B chart was called in 45, for 1 week. Its flip side, You Can't Get That No More, hit number two on the Jukebox Race Record Chart. Let's spin it now as we feature Louis Jordan and his Timpani Five, this week on the Juke in the Back.

I went out to get some groceries the other day from my neighborhood grocery store. And before I could open my mouth, the grocery man said, "No! You can't get that no more." That's what he said. "You can't get that no more." He said, "I sold all I had the other day. It ain't me, Mr. Jordan, it's the OPA. You just can't get it. You got to do with what you got. Ain't gonna have no more for the duration. You gotta be careful with your food, son." The hep cats used to stand on the corner in their zoot suits and them long chains hanging down, all looking cute. But things is very different now since Uncle Sam has got some Japs to shoot. Mm-mm. They can't do that no more. No, sir. They can't do that no more. No more standing on the corners day and night. 'Cause Uncle Sam says that you got to work or you got to fight. So they can't do that no more.

You know, the glamour gals have stopped glamorizing. 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And some of the fine chicks is cutting out every day, joining the waves and the spas and the wax. Now, fellas, you can't get that no more. Mm-mm. I'm telling you, fellas, you just can't get it. You can't jive these girls like you used to do, 'cause some of them is making more money than you. I'm telling you, boys, you just can't get that no more.

0: You know, the girls used to wake up every morning and say, Lord, send me a handsome man, one that's physically fit. But Uncle Sam has got all of them now, and the gals has got to take just what they can get. Mm-mm, girls, you can't get that no more. Ain't no need of giggling, girls, you just can't get it no more, that's all. Girls, you can't be particular. You got to take what's left. Either them worn-out 3As or them beat-up 4Fs. That's all. You just can't get it no more. No, you can't get that no more.
1: Oh, that's another great one. Louis Jordan and his Timpani Five. You can't get that no more. It was written by Louis Jordan and Sam Theard and went to number 2 on the National Jukebox Race Record Chart and crossed over to a whopping number 11 on the pop lists. Well, Hep Cats and Crazy Kittens, that's about going to wrap up part 2 of my multi-part series on Louis Jordan and his Timpani Five. He is now the king of the jukeboxes, scoring 4 number 1 hits during this show. Oh, wait a minute. His 5th number 1 is going to close the show. Next week, we'll come back with part 3, picking it up at the very end of 1945 and carrying it through 1947. I'm thrilled to finally be able to present a set of shows on the great Louis Jordan, one of the most influential musicians of all time. He brought rhythm and blues to the forefront and helped pave the way for rock and roll, being the most popular African-American artist of the 1940s. On next week's show, we'll see just how popular he was. We'll hear his record with Bing Crosby and one with Ella Fitzgerald, too, so I hope you'll join me. Until then, remember, soul, it's a feeling. Get that feeling each week right here for your source for 1940s and 50s rhythm and blues, The Juke in the Back. Now let's end the program with one of his biggest records. Yes, as I mentioned before, this one went to number 1 for 7 weeks. The writing credit on the label goes to Fleecy Moore. That was Louis Jordan's wife at the time, but she didn't write this tune. Her name is on the record so that Jordan could be with 2 publishing companies at one time. The song is Caledonia, and Louis Jordan wrote it. It was recorded in New York City on January 19, 1945. Louis Jordan is on tenor sax, Leonard Graham is on trumpet, Freddie Simon is also on tenor sax, William Austin is on piano, Al Morgan is on bass, and Alex Raz Mitchell is on drums. The session was produced by Milt Gabler. Decca Records released the single in April of 45, and by early June, it was number 1 coast to coast. It crossed over to hit number 6 on the pop chart. Let's close down part 2 of my Louis Jordan special with Caledonia. I'm Matt the Cat, and I'll catch you on the flip side next week for more Louis Jordan and his Timpani Five. Bye-bye, everybody.
2: Walking with my baby, she got great big feet. She long, lean, and lank, and ain't had nothing to eat. But she

mama told me to leave Caledonia alone. That's what she told me, no kidding. That's what she said. She said, son, keep away from that woman. She ain't no good. Don't bother her. But mama didn't know what Caledonia was putting down. So I'm going down to Caledonia's house and ask her just one more time.

Well, we've run out of whiskey, and the women have all gone home. Thanks for dropping by. Feel free to let Matt the Cat know if you dug the show. Email him at mattthecat@mattthecat.com. Juke in the Back is recorded at Rosie's Juke Joint, located at the Stepping Stone Inn in Salem, Massachusetts. For more information, please visit jukeintheback.org. I'm Miss Rosie. See you next time on the Juke in the Back.

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1: 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So let's hop into our 1967 Dodge Dart and start driving southeast down the airline highway, and we'll see what kind of music is playing down the road.

Coming at you from Baton Rouge, Louisiana, this is Down the Road, where we celebrate the music and the musicians of New Orleans and the surrounding areas. My name's Robert. I'll be with you for the next 2 hours. Thanks for joining me today. We started off our show as we pretty much always do. Our opening theme is Junko Partner. Today it was being played by Dr. John. Next, we're going to listen to another one by Dr. John. This one's called Desitively Bonnaroo.

That was Ernie Cato singing Backstreet Lover. Before that, Alan Toussaint played Worldwide, and we started off with Dr. John playing Desitively Bonnaroo. 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Down the Road is produced for WHYRLP, Baton Rouge Community Radio, but it's heard on many other stations, including KHOI in Ames, Iowa, KPSQ in Fayetteville, Arkansas, KCEI in Taos, New Mexico, KEUL in Girdwood, Alaska, KVOY in Norman, Oklahoma, and KAKU, the Voice of Maui. Next on Down the Road, we've got John Cleary playing Dynamite.

Ladies and gentlemen, welcome to New Orleans, Louisiana, home of the hits. And if you're from out of town, welcome to the third world.

That was Galactic playing Something's Wrong With This Picture. Before that, Bobby Marchand played Bump Your Booty. And we started off with John Cleary playing Dynamite. Next on down the road, we've got Johnny Adams singing Laughin' and Clownin'.

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1: You just heard Johnny Adams singing Laughin' and Clownin'. You're listening to Down the Road, and next we've got Edgar Blanchard playing Let's Get It.

That was Dave Bartholomew singing about a bad habit. Before that, Lloyd Lambert played Heavy Sugar. Willie Johnson played Say Baby. And we started off with Edgar Blanchard playing Let's Get It. You're listening to Down the Road, where we celebrate the music and the musicians of New Orleans and the surrounding areas. My name's Robert. If you have any questions, comments, requests, or if you just want to get in touch with me, the best way to do it is through the email. The address is downtheroad@whyr.org. Also, you could find me on the Facebook at WHYR Down the Road. A little while ago, we listened to a tune by Ernie Cado. Next, we're going to listen to a very early tune by him when he was still recording under his actual name, which is Ernest Cador. This is Ernest Cador singing You Never Miss a Good Woman.

We started off there with Ernest Cador, which is the real name of Ernie Cado, and he was singing You Never Miss a Good Woman. Then we did the same thing with Earl King. First we had a recording by Earl Johnson, which is Earl King's real name. He was singing Have You Gone Crazy. Then we heard two more from Earl King, Trick Bag and Some People. We're going to finish up the first hour of Down the Road with the Meters playing Liar.